0: that is being levied against them have never wavered from the directive to continue resisting and to continue advocating for their liberation and for the liberation of their land and, you know, for the rightfulness of their struggle.
1: We spend most of the hour with Zaza talking about his groundbreaking book, Terms of Servitude. Then we listen back to a clip from my 2025 interview with Omar El Akkad about his book, One Day Everyone Will Have Always Been Against This. This is Writer's Voice, compelling conversations with authors who challenge, inspire, and inform. 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I'm Francesca Rhiannon. The Palestinian people are the victims of an ongoing genocide. But they are not passive victims. Palestinians have been resisting oppression and silencing since the partition of 1947, and that resistance has never stopped. What has changed is the battlefield, because today a significant part of that battle is being fought on social media, and the platforms themselves have taken a side. My guest today is Omar Zaza, a Palestinian-American scholar, activist, journalist, and poet. His book is called Terms of Servitude, Zionism, Silicon Valley, and Digital Settler Colonialism in the Palestinian Liberation Struggle. It's the first comprehensive study I've encountered of how Facebook, Instagram, X, TikTok, and other major platforms systematically suppress Palestinian content, and how that censorship is connected to the financial and ideological ties between Silicon Valley and the Israeli state. Zaza has been living this story since 2012, when he was a graduate student at UCLA, organizing for Palestinian rights and facing doxing, blacklisting, and legislation designed to criminalize his activism. What he documents in this book, the shadow banning, the flagged posts, the deleted archives, the weaponization of AI, is not a series of glitches, it's a system. Here's my conversation with Omar Zaza. Omar Zaza, welcome to Writer's Voice.
0: Thank you so much for having me.
1: This book, Terms of Servitude, first just explain the title a little bit.
0: So the title is a little bit of a pun. You know, I think we're more used to hearing about terms of service that are associated with the various apps that I think it's fair to say at this point in time have come to, for better or worse, and often worse, really sort of dominate our day-to-day lives. And so what I'm doing with the title is I'm sort of tweaking that and also introducing a little bit of this not-so-subtle critique, which is really just intended to say that, you know, when we go onto a lot of these platforms, and in the book, I'm particularly looking at the large-scale social media platforms, you know, Facebook, Instagram, X. I talk a little bit about TikTok as well. What we're really acceding to or accepting is the broader social vision that a lot of the individuals who are behind these platforms and these companies have, which is a very anti-democratic and a very extractive world vision that relies in many ways on various forms of subjugation and extraction. And so with the title, you know, particularly the terms of servitude portion, I was really just trying to kind of introduce a pun that already sort of braces readers, you know, for that worldview, which they're going to confront in the text. And then, of course, the subtitle, Zionism, Silicon Valley, and Digital Settler Colonialism in the Palestinian Liberation Struggle, is really just sketching out what the main players in the story that the text is delving into are going to be, and hopefully also reflecting a little bit of my own, more of my own politics, I guess I should say, from the outset. You know, basically a text that is front and center, very proudly supportive of Palestinian liberation, and also trying to give a bit more serious study into who some of the main players in Palestinian oppression have come to be at this point in time.
1: Let's start, actually, though, before we dive into that, with you. From being a young person, you became a Palestinian activist. And how did your experiences as an activist in those early years lead you to write this book?
0: Well, that's a great question. You know, I think we can kind of abstract a little bit, because I feel like in many ways, books are often really the attempt by writers to translate their experiences and their worldviews onto the page. And what I mean by that is that, you know, I think we go through our lives having many different types of things happen to us. Many of them, you know, can be negative, many of them can be positive, but in many ways, they're very formative. And I think that over the years, I've really come to realize that a really successful book is often the translation of just a little bit of how those experiences, you know, that seem so fundamental to us, are really part and parcel of much broader forms of social development and social and political transformations. And so, you know, when I started out as an activist in the text, you know, I talk about how really it was around 2012 when I started graduate school and I got involved with, because I was at UCLA, the UCLA chapter of Students for Justice in Palestine, which especially with the start of the latest, Israel's latest genocide in Gaza has been in the news a lot, right? But when I got involved, it was basically various forms of repression to which we were subjected that, you know, seemed very unique, you know, and I'm thinking about, as I go into in the book, the different forms of online harassment and doxing and blacklisting, as well as some other analog, if you will, forms of repression, like attempts to pass various pieces of, you know, academic and state legislation that basically criminalized organizing for Palestine and activism for Palestine, and even, you know, academic speech for Palestine. So in many ways, all of the different dynamics that I think a lot of the younger activists of today, you know, are unfortunately very well versed in experiencing, I was already experiencing way back at this point in time. And so, you know, you don't necessarily think when something is happening to you, well, you know, this is going to make a great book. But again, I think those experiences do plant seeds and you start to think about, okay, what is the broader architecture, you know, of this struggle, right? And in particular, what is the broader architecture of the different forms of repression to which we're subjected? What are the strategies that are often at the forefront and why is that the case? And so I'd say even before I thought about a book, those impressions were already really formative for me. And then what started to happen years later, after I finished graduate school, worked in nonprofit for a little bit, you know, I started noticing kind of at a broader scale, you know, not just with the experiences of me or my organization, just the various forms of repression to which people who advocate for Palestinian equality, freedom, and liberation are subjected. And after I started becoming an independent journalist contributing to outlets like the Electronic Intifada and Mondewise, you know, I noticed that I was often being asked to write about the experiences of people who'd been subjected to the very same forms of repression. So, you know, a lot of time had passed, and yet we're seeing the same types of oppression play out over and over again. And so, you know, I think we can get more into the actual backstory of the book in a few minutes, but I'll just say that there was already something to seeing how common these different forms of repression were, and in fact, how they were escalating, especially as big tech, you know, came to have an increasingly outsized capture of our social lives. And so it definitely got me to thinking after a certain point that there could be a value in sort of a larger scale analysis of all of these things. And one that, you know, even as it originated in the movement, because I do think that, you know, this is very much a product of the Palestine solidarity movement, and all of the forces who advocate for Palestinian liberation in general,

0: There still wasn't a large-scale focus on Palestine to the extent that I felt that there should be when you realize how directly anti-Palestinian a lot of the most negative tendencies of big tech really are, right? And in the book in particular, I focus on different forms of social media censorship or what I think of as anti-Palestinian content moderation. But of course, even the most negative applications of AI, right, are discussed. And you also have, as I had mentioned, these different forms of blacklisting whereby the internet really is weaponized to basically attempt to destroy the livelihoods of people who engage in various forms of activism and protest by smearing them essentially as anti-Semites. So, those experiences first showed me how common these experiences are to people who are in the movement. But then after experiencing them for some time and then seeing how common they were for others as well, realizing that there was a little bit of a contradiction because as common as they weren't really talked about with the scale with which it seemed that they warranted, given how much they actually happened to people. So I'd say, those are some of the main kind of background elements of what eventually led me to write the book.
1: Yeah, and while this book, Omar Zaza, Terms of Servitude, focuses on the digital realm, you do talk about it within a larger historical frame. In fact, you frame Palestinian history as a series of failed silencings. What do you mean by that?
0: Yeah, so when I talk about, Palestine or the story of Palestine as a series of failed silencings, what I'm saying is ultimately just that Palestinians, there's never been a moment in time where Palestinians did not resist their dispossession, right? And consequently, there is not going to be a moment in time where Palestinians begin to cease resisting. And in fact, the very reason that we keep talking about Palestine is precisely because of the various successes that Palestinian resistance has realized. And so, in the book, I say all the way from, the Nakba or catastrophe of 1948 up to the present, what we have is, an attempt to dispossess, to ethnically cleanse, an indigenous people. And yet you always have, those attempts met with ongoing resistance. And, resistance that is often done, seemingly against the odds, because of course, the Israeli state and the Israeli state in terms of the support that it realizes from the US is very well endowed, materially to continue to wage campaigns of genocide, of ethnic cleansing, which I often talk about in the book as really stemming from a colonial project. And yet Palestinians, continue to resist. And so I think it's really important to start from the vantage point of thinking of the story of Palestine, not as a story of just unrelenting victimization or as a humanitarian catastrophe, but as the story of these various injustices that are inflicted upon a people who, for all of the might and scale that is being levied against them, have never wavered from the directive to continue resisting and to continue advocating for their liberation and for the liberation of their land and, for the rightfulness of their struggle. And so, that phrase is, it's also kind of what that tendency that is, I think, reflected in the phrase is also what leads me later on in the book to also do kind of broader historical deep dives, if you will, about, the various ways that Palestinians have always navigated, kind of this unequal media landscape that was often stacked against them to their advantage, or thinking about how, they successfully capitalized upon technological developments, like the emergence of the internet and the first waves of products that came with the internet, to basically try to outmaneuver the various limitations imposed upon them by military occupation. So, I think that phrase is really, if you were going to try to reduce a message of the book to an axiom, I think that phrase is one of the most important places to start because it really centers the unwavering importance of ongoing resistance and thinking of Palestinians as people with full agency.

0: see who continue to defy and resist the injustices that are imposed upon them.
1: And of course, narrative, who gets to say what, is at the very center of this book. You said something about, and I don't remember the exact words you use, but how, you know, what forms are permissible online to talk about Palestinians. Of course, one is the oppositional one, but even the most sympathetic ones. You talk about Palestinians being allowed to appear online only in depoliticized forms, grief without resistance, suffering without cause. So talk about the tropes that are allowed and the ones that aren't.
0: Yeah, you know, I definitely think, and I'm not alone in thinking this, you know, a lot of the individuals that I've interviewed were also very attuned to this, you know, being Palestinian content creators, or at least, you know, Palestinian activists who rely on the internet a lot, are very attuned to the fact that the posts that tend to present Palestine or to present individual Palestinians or groups of Palestinians in these very depoliticized terms, you know, as these tragic victims, you know, who are subjected to various iniquities and forms of deprivation, but that conveniently have no direct culprit, mass starvation, loss of homes, even, you know, killing, although we might not say killing or murder, we might just say death, because I think that many of these tendencies are also an extension of how the legacy media operates, right? Which there's this necessary a kind of cleansing of any and all culpability whenever they talk about Palestine. So Palestinians are just these people that happen to die or to face starvation or, you know, to lose their homes, but there's never an agent, you know, Israel is never named. Zionism, you know, as a colonial project, of course, is never named. And so, you know, online, the posts that tend to have the most success are the ones that really present this victimization without cause, you know, as we might think of it, or victimization, you know, without a culprit, maybe is the best way to put it. Those tend to have the most success. You know, they really rely on this kind of liberal sympathy, you know, that the audience might have, but they also don't indict anybody. They don't advocate for a particular change, because ultimately, if you really think about the cause of oppression of a particular people being a colonial project, or being a colonial project that is heavily backed, you know, by an imperialist power that happens to be the empire which many of us live in, then all of a sudden you're getting to the point where you're naming material sources and you're also advocating for challenging those sources, right? Of course, you know, big tech as an industry, legacy media as such, you know, are very dependent upon the imperialist status quo for their own successes. So it's, you know, not that surprising that you would have this, you know, digital ecosystem where the posts that are allowed to thrive, to have the most success, are the ones that can talk about maybe a little bit of how sad it is that Palestinians face such deprivation, but do so without really naming the culprit. And some of the people that I talked to in the book were a little bit demoralized about this. So I remember an interview with Nadine Kiswani, an activist from New York. She said, you know, I see a lot of these people who really are basically, you know, doing this content farming of misery. And it's really just presenting, you know, Palestinians as deprived, as these, you know, total helpless victims that have no recourse to anything, where nothing can be done. And those are the posts that succeed the most. And it's very demoralizing. And so I think even that demoralizing factor is not incidental, right? And we could think about the impacts that posts have on people's imaginations. And, you know, it's not surprising that there would be an incentivization of really thinking of Palestinians in this way, as these perpetually tragic people with no direct cause for this tragedy, but probably it's a little bit of their own fault, to kind of help get more and more people to internalize this and thereby sort of diffuse some of the outrage that people feel from the genocide, which of course needs to be directed somewhere, right? And should be directed at the actual engineers of these atrocities. So I definitely think that there's a lot of concrete reasons for why this would be the case. But, you know, we need to remind ourselves that, you know, the online world in many cases is kind of a microcosm of sort of an attempt to reflect the values of, you know, the individuals who shape these platforms and what they want us to do. And so, and it's important to resist that by remembering that there's a lot more to that story and continuing to push to fill in the blanks that we're often not encouraged to think about.
1: And so when Palestinians do push and fill in the blanks, when Palestinian narratives break through, you say that the repression often intensifies. Could you give some examples from the book of online examples that express that and why that happens?
0: So in the book, you know, online, when you start to have content creators and activists and journalists, you know, who really refuse to toe this line of messaging and continue to post about Palestine in a way that names the direct material causes and agents of oppression, particularly vis-a-vis insisting upon the importance of seeing Palestine as a struggle against settler colonialism, a struggle, you know, for indigenous liberation, you know, and a struggle against a colonial project that is directly supported by Western imperialist powers like the United States. You know, those types of posts often tend to be subjected to various forms of censorship. They can be removed by the platforms. And again, you know, just as a reminder to the listeners, you know, I look in particular at platforms like Facebook or Instagram or X and TikTok, but they tend to be removed for various reasons that are tied to the so-called community standards that these platforms often use, or they may be tied to the terms of service. You know, oftentimes these forms of removal are justified by policies that are related to designated terrorist or extremist organizations. But this applies regardless of the actual nature of the post, right? So if somebody, for example, is talking about Palestinian political history, and, you know, they have a post about, you know, Hassan Kanafani, who was a brilliant writer, as well as a member of the Popular Front for the Liberation of Palestine, which was designated as a terrorist organization by the United States in 97, I believe, or 1997. Then, of course, you could have your post stricken and the strike be justified through these policies. So, of course, you know, this creates a difficulty for people to be able to talk about different figures and moments in Palestinian history. And it often doesn't need to just be related to the specific designation. You know, they could talk about community standards related to violence, right? But if a post is about genocide, is trying to expose what is actually happening to Palestinians under the genocide, then of course, you know, it's going to have violence, you know, in terms of its content, but the point isn't to glorify the violence, it's actually the opposite. The point is to say, look at what's happening to Palestinians. So, you know, posts can be flagged for so-called sensitive content, even if they're not removed. You know, I'm sure many of your listeners will be familiar with this. If you follow an account that tends to post updates about Palestine, oftentimes you won't see the content right away. If it's a video, you'll see an app like Instagram say, we flagged this for sensitive content, see why. And, you know, you could also just say, you know, see the reason and then choose to view the post. But in the world of social media, where there's so many posts happening at such a rapid pace, that's already going to greatly impede the spread and the reach that that could have, right? There's already going to be people who don't see it. There's going to be people who start to think, well, maybe I shouldn't be looking at content like this, right? So there's all these kind of secondary effects that these types of flaggings can have. And of course, you know, that's not to mention the fact that posts can often be flagged for just flat out wrong reasons, right? I've talked in the book about posts by Palestinian journalists being flagged as pornographic when they clearly were not pornographic, right? And, you know, people who worked behind the scenes at Meta, you know, there was an individual who basically had exposed that this was happening, you know, to a Palestinian journalist. And, you know, in part of his suit, I believe, against Meta was basically saying that he had experienced this as a worker, right, and had tried to speak up about it and that nothing had happened. So we know that posts are also flagged disingenuously for all kinds of reasons. And I've also looked after the book was published, but very, very shortly after, you know, I also looked at the case of Saleh al-Jafarawi, who was a journalist based in Gaza, who had a very huge reach and had multiple social media accounts and made it very clear that, you know, he knew that he was being targeted for his journalism about the genocide. And he had faced various forms of censorship and restriction on Meta platforms. It basically was going to continue documenting as much as he could. And then sure enough, he was assassinated by Israeli aligned forces. And, you know, his social media accounts were deleted. And so, you know, this also prompted a lot of outrage because it's a harrowing real-time demonstration of the utility of a lot of these forms of digital capture, because ultimately what you have is a digital archive of genocide. And so when the companies decide they're going to start deleting these posts, right, then you lose that archive. You know, we've often said that the internet is forever, but actually that's not the case. A lot of the internet is being deleted, particularly when it's content that is produced by people who are speaking out against a genocide that is very much subsidized and supported, you know, politically, materially, ideologically by imperial powers like the United States. So people are often experience this deletion, this flagging of posts. I also talk to people who experience what's referred to as shadow banning, meaning that your posts just are basically targeted to the extent that they don't reach your followers. So this one is the most difficult in many ways for people to identify because you often don't know what's happening. And many of us don't have big enough platforms to really be able to have an accurate measure of this. But I talked to Laura Alborno, who is a Palestinian American attorney and a co-producer of the Palestine Bond podcast. And she, you know, was able to, because she has such a huge following, see the shadow banning play out in real time. So she'd say, you know, I'd post something and I'd see that maybe a few hundred people out of thousands and thousands of followers liked it. And so I know that I'm under this massive shadow ban. And so what I need to do is I need to alternate. There's just ways you have to start getting around the algorithm because a lot of the censorship is increasingly algorithmic as well. So, you know, she would mix up posts, you know, some personal posts and a post related to Palestine. I've talked to people who've had to engage in what's referred to as algo speak, meaning they write with emojis rather than using actual words, because we also know that certain words can trigger censorship more than others. So things related to assassination, murder, death, all those, you know, for as one example, we'll often use the skull emoji. So there's different ways that people, you know, outwit the shadow ban. But unfortunately, as this censorship becomes increasingly more pronounced on these platforms, people need to spend increasing amounts of creativity and time and energy in just working around censorship rather than, you know, being able simply to share the content that more people need to share in order to be activated to decry and engage in different forms of organizing against the genocide.
1: Omar Zaza, stay tuned for more of our conversation after the break.

0: We Still Rise by Serenade Atlas. Welcome back to Writer's Voice. I'm Francesca Rhiannon. 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Let's get back to my conversation with Omar Zaza about his book, Terms of Servitude. Before the break, Omar was talking about the disingenuous ways that social media platforms censor pro-Palestinian content and how advocates find ways to circumvent that censorship. You know, it's so interesting to hear this because Facebook, for example, Twitter, a lot of these huge online platforms have been accused of failing to moderate, say, right-wing speech. And, you know, they just kind of throw up their hands and say, well, there's nothing that we can do about it. But you're pointing out that this is not accidental or inconsistent censoring of Palestinian speech, but actually structural, a political choice, you say, that's embedded in platform design. So how come they can do this when it applies to Palestinians, but they throw up their hands when it comes to right-wing speech?
1: Yeah, that's a great point. A couple of things. I think, first of all, for all of their branding and self-promotion, particularly I think what we saw in, you know, the early 2010s, you know, thinking of social media really as this agent of democratization, you know, for all of that, I think it's really important to recognize that big tech as an industry at its core is a far-right, reactionary, anti-democratic project, and its roots reflect that in many ways it always has been. So, you know, they don't really have an issue with speech against the right. In fact, they love that. And these platforms, prior to this moment, for years, have been accused of really having this bias towards the far right. And if you look at what happened in 2016, for example, right, where we started to hear all of these liberal media narratives about, you know, Russia has hacked the election and all of these things. What did these platforms do? This was the perfect alibi for them to start really throttling the reach of progressive and leftist accounts all the more, right? Because now the narrative could become, well, you know, we need to make sure that people are getting reliable information. But of course, it was the left and, you know, also some progressive voices that really bore the brunt of these so-called attempts to preserve the integrity of information on platforms like Facebook. So, you know, I think we've seen for years this attempt to really tank the reach of the left, you know, to really make sure that leftist or progressive content does not have the same spread, the same reach that we see various right or far right accounts enjoying on big tech platforms. And I think so that's also, I think, reflected, in how, you know, big tech as a whole, as an industry, really reacted to, you know, the Donald Trump's second term. We've seen this industry by and large really bend the knee, and very gladly so. So this excuse that you're asking about really is nothing more than an excuse. If we go back to some of the roots and the history of Silicon Valley, not just the current tech industry as we know it, I think we'll see that it's always really been this reactionary hub. And of course, the internet and social media in many ways are inextricable from the broader military-industrial complex. So it shouldn't really come as a surprise that it's often conservative and, you know, variously anti-radical views that are going to enjoy, you know, the most promotion on these platforms, whereas views that advocate for social change rooted in collective empowerment and benefit are the ones that are really going to suffer kind of the worst instances of this targeted moderation. But yes, right, they often say they can't do anything, but that's really an excuse to continue engaging in the types of content moderation that they are very capable of engaging in.
0: Yeah, and talk about the example of TikTok. Yeah, you write about the attempt to ban it, of course, under Trump now. It's been actually taken over by pro-Israel forces, the pro-Zionist Larry Ellison. So why is the TikTok, the attempt to ban TikTok, part of this story? What did TikTok expose that made political elites so uneasy?
1: Yeah, TikTok is such an interesting example. I mean, first off, you know, TikTok in many ways became the platform of choice, particularly for younger activists who were engaging in various forms of activism for Palestine. It also became a really naturally conducive platform for sharing various videos coming out of Gaza because of the nature of the way it was set up, right? It's an app that basically is very video forward rather than being primarily text-based, which a lot of the older generation or the first wave, we could say, of social media was. And people, activists of various stripes, I should say, took to this platform and very effectively used it as a vehicle for spreading various types of content that were tied to Palestine, that were deconstructing the, you know, reflexively pro-Zionist messaging that we often get in the legacy media, and that we hear from many, many politicians, I should say, you know, given the nature of our political establishment. And, you know, this really sent people into a panic, right? You have that infamous clip of Jonathan Greenblatt, you know, of the ADL saying we have a TikTok problem, we have a Gen Z problem. You know, you have politicians, and this is bipartisan, I should say, so it's, you know, Republican and Democratic politicians, both really kind of, you know, foaming at the mouth about, you know, this pro-Hamas app, you know, this app that is corrupting people's minds after October 7th. And the attempts to ban TikTok, should say very quickly, stretch all the way back to at least 2020, right? But at the time, the moral panic was simply, China has your data, right? And this just wasn't enough to galvanize the type of outrage that was needed to actually put enough pressure for a ban. But when that moral panic was combined with the fact that there was clearly such collective outrage, you know, at Israel's latest conduct that was actually pushing people away, you know, from support for Israel and pushing them even to rethink all that they had been told, you know, about Israel and Palestine, and that there were so many people on this app who were kind of ready to fill in that vacuum with messaging in support of Palestine and Palestinians, that really just creates the momentum that allows for this to happen. So you have the TikTok ban that is really first signed into being by Joe Biden, but it continues, you know, there's several extensions by Trump, and then finally we have the current configuration. But it's always been really this question of the app's efficacy at spreading messaging related to Palestine that made it such a target. Now, you know, there's other elements that I think are important, which is also that, you know, in terms of this kind of imperial narrative, TikTok was seen as a competitor. And, you know, of course, selling to American individuals and institutions basically puts this under the umbrella of American big tech. So you don't have as much competition. That's also important, especially when there's this imperial rivalry that we're thinking about vis-a-vis China, right? But it's really the activism for Palestine that makes people panic about this app and that, you know, leads to the successful translation of the ban, which had been in process for several years. And of course, we know, you know, the writing is on the wall. The attempt is to transform or to fully inoculate this app from ever again becoming, you know, what it had acted as at the moment in time post October 7th, where you have this explosion of different forms of activism and organizing, including, you know, the student uprisings on campuses across the United States. Now there's really a much more concerted attempt to really lock down TikTok, make it an app that is aligned with pro-Israel messaging and that disseminates nothing but that, or as close to nothing but that as possible as you can have for social media, right? So you have it as part of the media conglomerate of the Ellisons. And I should say, too, that this is an interesting moment because, you know, when I started working on the book and when I really started thinking about these things, I was still somewhat thinking in terms of a bit of a binary between legacy media and social media. But I think now with this TikTok ban, with TikTok coming under the Ellison's umbrella, we're seeing this attempt to really streamline media control across different fields in ways that, if they're not unprecedented, I think at least the scale is a little bit unprecedented. It's literally this family that is now owning all of these different institutions of different types of media, and that is very explicitly dedicated to making sure that they don't platform anything aside from, you know, uncritical, unthinking support for the Israeli project. The scale of that, I think, is a little bit novel, and it should be troubling for all of us.
0: Well, it is deeply troubling. I'm not sure how effective it is. I mean, from what I've heard, CBS's rankings are tanking ever since it was taken over by Barry Weiss and also the Ellisons. So in your book, Omar Zaza, in terms of servitude, you also spend a considerable amount of time talking about the resistance to this kind of control, even though this control seems so overwhelming. What forms of resistance do you think are most underestimated right now and that can succeed?
1: So several forms. I mean, I think first and foremost, a very impactful form of resistance, you know, that I wrote about is the resistance of tech workers themselves, who are really resisting their companies, their employers, as various attempts and, you know, projects to actively, I should say, streamline Israel's genocide in Gaza, right? So I was thinking of, for example, the No Tech for Apartheid campaign, which is a collective of Google and Amazon workers who are really resisting Project Nimbus, which is the contract that Google and Amazon had with Israel to basically provide cloud computing and cloud storage services, and just basically to help the Israeli state better streamline its use of AI for purposes of, you know, what's euphemistically referred to as military action, but what is ultimately just, you know, genocide, collective punishment of the Palestinian people. So that form of resistance, I think, has been very crucial because it helps to expose what's happening behind the scenes. And, you know, this is something that I think is really important for all of us to keep in mind. But a lot of what we know about what the tech companies do happens in hindsight. If it were up to these companies, we would never know anything, you know, about their backdoor dealings, about their military contracts. And I think that this also kind of ties into the broader and anti-intellectual, anti-journalistic tendency of big tech as an industry as a whole, right? Where there's this really this consistent attempt to really stamp out any and all ability for people to keep the receipts of what companies are doing, right? There's a broader tendency towards this because the industry is so oppressive in general. But in any case, you know, what we find out about what companies do happens oftentimes because of activism, because of organizing, or because of whistleblowing. So things like the No Tech for Apartheid campaign, you know, where people engage in activism and demonstrations at the vicinity of companies, you know, during company proceedings or at company headquarters, as we also saw for Microsoft workers, you know, who were protesting the Microsoft's contracts with Israel. Those things are very impactful. Now, you could argue, well, the companies are still going to do those things. But, you know, I think the spectacle is disruptive. The information is vital because it informs the general public about what is actually happening, and people can start to actually move on this information. And secondly, you know, big tech as a whole is generally pretty impervious to a lot of what we can do. But when you're talking about labor, it's a slightly different equation because you're starting to really hit them where it hurts, right? Which is literally their ability to turn a profit. If workers say, we're not going to do this, we're going to walk away and we're going to make this very noisy and very loud so everybody knows what's happening. At the very least, it does slow things down. And of course, you know, I'd already mentioned this, but whistleblowing is a really important action that people can take. You know, so oftentimes, you know, I've talked to individuals who find themselves working for tech companies, but feel very isolated and are unsure of what they can do. Now, you know, I think the best example we've seen is people who've really taken to the streets, you know, who've basically read all of the names, given us this information about these various contracts, engaged in these very loud public demonstrations. But even if you're somebody who, for whatever reason, is not able to do that, you can still act as a whistleblower. And that is still very vital because it still gives us a lot of the information we otherwise wouldn't have. Now, this didn't make it into the book because it happened a little bit after I'd submitted the manuscript. But one of my pieces of reporting for the Electronic Intifada was about the ways that Dell Technologies is entrenched in the genocide. And specifically what we uncovered as a result of whistleblowing was that it's not just artificial intelligence programming, but it's also literally by providing hardware, technological hardware, you know, meaning the physical, you know, technologies that are used to run the various programs, you know, that Dell provides that enables the AI targeting programs like Lavender or the Gospel, which, you know, target individual Palestinians and Palestinian infrastructure. Up until that point in time, you know, details like that were not really known, even though it was pretty obvious that Dell Technologies was a very big supporter of the Israeli project all the way through the genocide. But we didn't necessarily, there were some details that hadn't been fleshed out. And so thanks to, you know, people behind the scenes, we were able to fill that in and to expose that. So those are some of the things that, you know, people can continue to engage in. And of course, I think at another level, you know, continuing to speak out about what's happening, continuing to post about it, even as it's not something that's going to be promoted by the platforms, is important because we can sort of fall into the trap of assuming that, well, the censorship is so normalized at this point, it's so widespread, what's the point? But, you know, the more that we continue to do that, even if there are, you know, censorious ramifications, we're also continuing to just expose the nature of the beast, if you will, where it's very clear that they have this anti-Palestinian bent. And I think that that's important to continue to have on the record. Lastly, another thing I talk about in the text is also just the way that the Israeli project, social media has allowed the Zionist project, the Israeli project, really to tell on itself, right? Once you have all of these, you know, occupation forces, soldiers taking the social media to proudly broadcast their various crimes against humanity, their destruction of Palestinian infrastructure, their sadism, their torture, you know, against individual Palestinians. I mean, that's directly undermining, you know, the Israeli image, which has already been in shambles as a result of, you know, the intrepid example of Palestinian journalists and activists. So there is also an element of just the kind of omnipresence of social media really enabling the Israeli state to kind of contribute to its own PR undoing, right? Which I think is also important to think about and something that I reflect on in the book as well. But in short, even though I think the odds are very much stacked against us, people are by no means powerless, and there are various ways that people can continue to speak out and to take action against these actors.
0: It's almost as if when imperialist forces repress the other side, repress the forces of liberation, then they act with more and more impunity, which just exposes them even more. So that's ironic. And this book, Terms of Servitude, I think it's the first thing I've really seen that goes so deeply into this issue. And we didn't even really talk about military intelligence and AI, which is, you know, also part of the story and a fascinating part of this book. So I want to thank you, Omar Zaza, so much for opening our eyes to this on Writer's Voice.
1: Thank you for having me. It was a pleasure.
0: Go to writersvoice.net to find out more about Omar Zaza's work.

0: Back in March of 2025, I spoke with Omar El-Akkad about his book, One Day Everyone Will Have Always Been Against This. Let's listen to a clip from that conversation now. This is such an important book. One Day Everyone Will Have Always Been Against This. This title really struck me before even reading the book, because that's what I've been thinking since it became so clear that Israel was engaged in a genocide against the Palestinians. So tell us about your thinking behind this title.
1: So the title comes from this tweet I put out in October of 2023. I'm not much of a social media guy. I've stopped altogether since then, but at the time, you know, I post once a month or something, and I didn't think much of it. It just seemed to me a particularly self-evident thing that when it's too late to do anything about any of this, it'll just be acceptable in polite society to talk about how you've always been against it. It ended up gaining traction, but I was working on the book independent of that. And it was only after the first draft of the manuscript was completed that one of my editors suggested using that as the title. And so one of the things I've been trying to do in almost every interview is try to convince people that I didn't just take a tweet and stretch it out to 200 pages. I promise that's not what was going on. But for me, it was a function of, I think, pattern recognition. I think now of all the literary festivals I go to that start with a land acknowledgement, or the fact that it's very difficult for me to find somebody who wasn't always against South African apartheid. I don't think this is something that's going to happen next week, but I think perhaps towards the end of my life, I might see something similar here.
0: Well, I hope it comes a lot sooner than that. In this book, you have two narrative threads. One is talking about what's going on in Gaza, the contemporary assault and the genocide that is happening there. And the other thread is your own story, coming to this country and becoming a journalist. Talk about the evolution of your own understanding of the empire, because this book is very centered on the empire of neoliberalism, the global economic order. You say that there were deep, ugly cracks in the bedrock of this thing called the free world, and yet you believe the cracks could be fixed, that the thing was salvageable until the fall of 2023. So what changed for you?
1: I mean, I think one of the things about this book is that obviously I wouldn't have started writing it were it not for the slaughter in Gaza. But Palestinians can tell their own stories and have been telling their own stories. This for me is very much a book about my anchoring towards the West, which has been going on for the vast majority of my life. There's a reason I sound the way I do. There's a reason that I am culturally fluent here. And when most people who are born and raised in this part of the world talk to me, I generally don't feel far away. And so in a sense, I think for me, this book is about this notion of the negative space of becoming that kind of person, the things that I chose not to think about. And this is a particularly significant kind of self-indictment, because it's not like I was sitting around during those years at a great distance from the things I'm talking about. I was a journalist. I was in Afghanistan. I was in Guantanamo Bay. I was in Ferguson, Missouri, covering the protests there. I saw some of these cracks up close. I think the difference over the last year and a half is that there's a kind of immediacy and intimacy and complicity that, and perhaps this is a function of my own naivete, I hadn't felt before. It's a very jarring thing to witness a genocide being live streamed and have your politicians and elected representatives tell you that this is a good thing and that you're a bad person if you oppose it, and know that you are paying for this. Right? I'm paying for those bombs. I'm killing those kids. That's me. And so I think the immediacy of it, the intimacy of it, and my own complicity in it has forced me to think about the kind of human being I am with relationship to this part of the world in a very different way. And that's essentially what I think this book is about. I know it barges in through the door pretending to be a series of very incendiary arguments. But at its core, I think it's a book about uncertainty. I've become unanchored from the thing I've oriented myself towards for the majority of my life, and I don't know what I am on the other side of that.
0: Yeah, I'd like to pick that up a little bit later, but first, so that our listeners can really understand the arguments that you lay out, you know, I think it might be dawning on a lot of people that the system we live under, this neoliberal capitalism, has never really been about democracy for all. And you say this is the account of a fracture, a breaking away from the notion that the polite Western liberal ever stood for anything at all. So you've talked about the breaking away part. Talk about the liberal never standing for anything at all.
1: Yeah, so I mean, one of the ways in which I've come to think about any society I live in, and I've lived in a bunch of very different ones, is in terms of the sort of reward-punishment equilibrium. You know, here's the ways in which you're punished for stepping out of line, and here are the ways in which you are rewarded for remaining in line. And I see this through the prism of my own personal experience. You know, I've been rewarded greatly for falling in line, for being the kind of human being I am. You know, I have relatives who have similar names, who look the same, same religion, who get dragged into secondary every time they try to cross a border because they don't sound like me, right? And so one of the things I was thinking about when I was thinking about sort of mainstream liberalism, particularly in this country, particularly in the United States, is the sense that there is kind of a great distance between the performance of virtue and the pragmatic reality. You know, you wake up in the morning and you watch a State Department press secretary talk about the deep care this country has for a population that is undergoing immense bombardment while at the same time funding that bombardment. And you can't kind of look away from the chasm between those two things. You know, when I talked to people early on about this book when I was writing it, the biggest discrepancy in reaction wasn't ideological. It wasn't between liberals and conservatives. It wasn't religious or ethnic. It was generational. I would talk to folks older than me about this book, and they would say, you know, you probably shouldn't write this book. Because again, they'd become attuned to a certain kind of punishment reward structure, and they were thinking about the punishment. Whereas when I talk to people younger than me, they were completely unfazed by anything that's in this book. And I think that's because for them, the reward punishment equilibrium is breaking down completely. There used to be a time where if you kept your head down and you just looked away, the reward was, you know, a house in the suburb and a two-car garage and a life that was materially better than the previous generation. And for them, all of that is falling apart. And so I think it relates to this notion of what mainstream liberalism can offer. And if you have to contend with this massive discrepancy between what is said and what is done, what are you getting in return?
0: That was Omar El-Akkad talking with me in 2025. Go to writersvoice.net to hear the full conversation. That's it this week for Writer's Voice. 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It really helps to spread the word about the show. I'm Francesca Rhiannon.

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2: This is Louise Kaplan with your KPOV Daily Report for Tuesday, June 2nd, 2026. The Oregon Health Authority released figures last week showing a 10.9% rate of vaccine exemptions on non-medical grounds statewide, compared to 9.7% in the prior school year and 6.9% in the 21-22 school year. When combined with students who cannot get the vaccine, there's a total of only 85.6% of current kindergartners up to date on required vaccines. Health officials say a 93% vaccination rate for measles, mumps, and rubella is necessary for herd immunity to prevent outbreaks. Cases of pertussis and measles have skyrocketed nationwide in the past year, with 23 cases reported in Oregon in 2026. A Wisconsin woman was arrested in Bend on Friday and charged in the shooting of a Texas man. The victim got into an argument with a family member, and after the argument, the Texas man allegedly hit the family member with a Ford F-350 pickup. The wife of the man that was hit by the pickup then shot the Texas man. Both men were taken to St. Charles for treatment. Oregon residents and out-of-state visitors can enjoy free fishing days across the state's waterways this coming Saturday and Sunday. The Oregon Department of Fish and Wildlife is offering free fishing days so anyone can fish, clam, or crab without a license or tag. All other fishing regulations concerning things such as gear restrictions, bag limits, and size restrictions do still apply. The University of Oregon Ducks baseball team defeated the Oregon State Beavers 4-1 to win the Eugene Regional NC2A tournament on Sunday. This was only the second time these two state rivals faced each other in the regional final. The game featured the largest crowd in PK Park history, who witnessed a 1-1 tie game until the seventh inning when the Ducks pulled away. The normally excellent OSU pitching staff crumbled, allowing 4 walks in the seventh, 2 with the bases loaded. The Ducks now advance to the NCAA Super Regional round for the third time in the last 4 seasons, and will play number 6 Texas in the Austin Super Regional next weekend. And finally, the Summit Storm boys and girls swept the 5A team titles at the OSAA State Track and Field Championships in Eugene over the weekend. The Summit boys took first, followed by Crater and Silverton. The Summit girls beat out Bend rival Caldera. Central Oregon athletes brought home a combined 13 individual and team event championships. This has been Louise Kaplan with your KPOV Daily Report for Tuesday, June 2nd, as compiled by Tom Kelly.
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The Thelonious Monk Trio, Well You Needn't, round about midnight, Well You Needn't, that was released 1947, Blue Note Records. This is Jazzline on KPOV, Bend 88.9 on that FM dial and streaming live at kpov.org. This is the second episode where we are celebrating Blue Note Records, 85 years, and I really can't think of a better way to open the show than with Thelonious Monk. I still have that cough. Thelonious can cure quite a bit. I don't know what he can do for your lungs, but I still got a tickle. Thelonious was a bit of a risk taker musically. Some people thought he was mad. I think really he was just a genius. Maybe bipolar, undiagnosed. But the team of Alfred Lion, Francis Wolfe, the owners, the producers of Blue Note Records, saw something in Thelonious that they said, yeah, we want to record you. And that record was number 543 in their 10-inch shellacked records. Came out in 1948. That song was recorded in October of 47. I can't give you an exact number. The 543 is not necessarily one to follow, because at 540, the number with the Tad Dameron sextet started, and in between the years, Blue Note cataloging got a little messy. And sorting through these 10-inch records can always be a bit of detective work. You can go back. 519 was 1947, but something like 545 was 1946. So. A little bit of head scratching in terms of when a record was recorded versus when it was cut to record, given to the mass public. One thing's for sure, Thelonious was doing something different, and Blue Note noticed, and I think that's probably why they became the label they became. They became the hip, cool kids, recording people that other labels wouldn't record. And, Well You Needn't sounded as fresh as anything we hear today. And, to take a kind of an observation from a fellow DJ conversation we had just moments ago, it's almost like listening to that allows our brains like a deeper focus, because there's not only can we focus on the melody and the harmonics and anticipation, but it's pianos, drums, and bass. And then you have the non-audiophile quality, right? Which is its own instrument, I guess. But thinking about how songs today are recorded and produced, and the amount of sound thrown at us, it's almost like a pause. It's almost like a fresh breath listening to Thelonious and some of these old recordings. If you were here last week listening, 85 years, and the plan is 85 songs. So how do you tell the story of Blue Note in 85 songs? It's not easy. My playlist is still not made complete, 85 total. I mean, there's songs that get deleted because it feels
cluttered, or it feels like the song before it does a better job. There's certain tracks that are required, and we're going to hear some of those tonight because of their popularity, because of the structure that Blue Note was running, the way they were running the label, and a song like this, you know, by the 60s, really what was known as a hard bop label. A song like this might, there's that cough again, be required.

On Blue Note, we just sort of skated past that last week. It just briefly mentioned that there are roughly 100 records in the 1500 catalog that collectors get really, really excited or fidgety about. I'm not sure. Maybe both. And the thought is that the sound held on these mono recordings from kind of the mid to late 50s is it just can't be surpassed. And so records in this catalog number are gonna cost you your monthly paycheck if you actually want to get a copy of them. So yeah, you know, you got collectors, oligarchs, you know, people that are going after these things. And with the vinyl resurgence, you know, these records have become, well, it's like putting up a Grant Wood in your house, or, you know, having some Rothko. So the opener, this is Curtis Fuller, and it's going to lead us into Sister Sadie, a Horace Silver tune that Mr. John Coltrane at one point wanted to know what the amen song that Horace and his group were playing. So very gospel infused, and I think these two tell quite a great story in the late 50s for Blue Note. This is a lovely way to spend an evening, Curtis Fuller, from the opener here on Jazzline.

Four Silver Quintet, Sister Sadie, from their 1959 Blue Note, Blowing the Blues Away. And I guess I would echo the sentiments of Ira Gittler on the liner notes of that record. If it doesn't blow the blues away there, your blues, that is, then you probably didn't even have them. All right. Before that, we heard Curtis Fuller off of his record from 1957, the opener, the song A Lovely Way to Spend an Evening, which is why you're here, tuned in to Jazzline on KPOV Bend. And, yeah, that was a swinging way to enter into the evening. And Fuller there, the trombonist, really does quite a feat in embracing that that ballad with some warmth. And Paul Chambers there on bass, Bobby Timmons on piano. They really move well together there, and it's quite tasteful. That was the original. That was his first as a leader. And Curtis would, his skills would be called upon for many years after that. As I mentioned before, we listened to the Horace Silver Quintet. Sister Sadie was the song that when Coltrane heard it, when they played it in Philly, he responds to Horace Silver and he says, "What's the name of the amen number you're playing?" So, gospel infused for sure, and I love a good Coltrane quote. There's not many of them. He's a pretty quiet guy. But that's the true hard bop sound from Blue Note. At the turn of the decade, that was what Alfred Lion, Francis Wolfe were going for. If you are curious as to why we just played two Blue Note recordings, you're probably not curious. You probably know, but if you don't, it's their 85th year, and here on Jazzline, we are celebrating Blue Note by playing 85 songs. No, that's not going to happen tonight, and it's not going to happen this month, but we'll get through it. Not that it's something that we need to get through, but last week we did 10, I believe. I probably should double check the numbers. Not that I would keep something from you if it went to 86 or 87. Last week, we definitely started at the beginning with the boogie-woogie blues piano players that Alfred Lion had heard in December of 1938. He, 2 weeks later, had gotten Meade Lux Lewis and Albert Ammons to a recording session. He rented out a concert hall or studio, recorded 28 songs with the two of them, and then April of that year did some more recordings with James Johnson, and then that summer in June got Sidney Bechet to record, and it was the track Summertime, the Gershwin classic that actually started making the label some money. Alfred Lion was a hobbyist. He was not a record owner, a capitalist out just to sign people and make a lot of cash. He was interested in the art form and was always willing to record those that he was most interested in. It had nothing to do with commercial sales. So the fact that Summertime made them some money, well, that money just went into recording more artists. The war was definitely in full swing by then, and so it was harder to record individuals. The schlack that they were using to press vinyl was obviously not obviously it was needed for the war effort. So if you were requesting it, you had to put in a special form to get your allotment. So
you'll notice in the years, Blue Note started in 1939. They put out records in 1940. There were records in 41. I believe it was 42. There was nothing that was pressed. And that was because the war effort was real. And the U.S. was knee-deep in it by that point. Speaking of knee-deep, I'm going to connect that back to hard bop, because Blue Note was knee-deep in hard bop. That was the sound by the late 50s that Alfred Lion was most interested in preserving, recording. And so that last track we listened to was from 1959. Next one up is Jackie McLean, Let Freedom Ring. A few years later, this is 1962, same hard bop sound. You get the sense, though, that the avant-garde, that the free jazz movement was not far off from Jackie's ear. The avant-garde and the free jazz movement was definitely the sound at times for civil rights. It was a jazz musician's call to say, hey, I'm not just an entertainer, I'm an artist. And I'm not playing these songs so you can dance to them. I'm playing these songs so you think deeper about the world around you, the treatment of people that look like me. And if all people are supposed to have the same rights, boy, oh boy, it's not what I'm seeing in my town, not what I'm seeing in my city. And so the free jazz sound, even though Blue Note was not moving in that direction in the early 60s, they were open to the political sentiment of it, the sound of riots, right? We're going to take a listen to Omega from Jackie McLean's Let Freedom Ring. It's going to blend nicely into A Night in Tunisia, a Dexter Gordon track from his record Our Man in Paris. And then we'll see where the night takes us here on Jazzline.

0: Worth every penny of admission. Dexter Gordon, ladies and gentlemen, that is A Night in Tunisia. That's a Dizzy Gillespie tune. That is a 1963 Blue Note release titled Our Man in Paris. Dexter Gordon was living in France at the time. That is the summation to that record. Boy, he sounds renewed. He sounds like a man with a mission, on a mission. Just soaring assurance. Great improvising tune. And Gordon was, it's been written, and he said around this time that this was like the happiest he had been. And that record is a great one to dig and see if you can hear those clear spirits, those high spirits. Yeah, he put out a lot of great stuff in the early 60s. He was making up for some lost time. And yeah, you can totally hear it. He really felt like his career was just beginning. And you can hear his sense of, I don't know what you'd call that. He's just going after it. He's hungry. You know, for somebody that had been in the scene for more than 10 years at this point, he doesn't sound tired. It doesn't sound satisfied necessarily either, right? So, and Dexter was once asked about what he wants to see printed after his name. And this was early 60s. And he said something to the effect of that I'm constantly searching for new ways to improve. And I can't think of a better way to sum up Blue Note at this point in time, right? I mean, they were just doing what they did, but it just was such a high standard. And they bring in Rudy Van Gelder. Those recordings from the late 50s, early 60s, I mean, they are, you know, responsible in some part to what we connect with when we hear the word jazz. So, love that quote. Before that, we heard one of my favorite tunes of the past year, Jackie McLean's Omega, written for his mother. Who her name, I haven't dug deep enough, but he said in the liner notes that her name was Alpha Omega McLean. And so that was written for her off of his Let Freedom Ring 1962. That song, I mean, it is melodic as heck, and boy, it is freewheeling. That major mode that it's built on, kind of free of tempo. It's kind of all over the place, but in a good way. And then you got that swinging second section of it. It's just pure happiness. The song before that on that record, Renee, is also, you know, those songs really relate to the blues. I mean, this is kind of the whole point of Blue Note, right? Was it was this expression of the blues. Omega is the more, well, it abstracts better, I guess. It's just a wonderful performance. And I think that's the other thing about Blue Note. Alfred Lion, Francis Wolfe had a way of connecting with the musicians. I think the musicians knew that they cared about them. They mattered. I mean, the fact that you had black musicians, their photographs in the 50s on record covers, there were a lot of labels that weren't doing that, right? But to these Jewish immigrants, like that was, of course, why wouldn't we have their photographs? Why wouldn't they be documented? It's their music. It's their art. I lost my train of thought. I got on a pedestal, I thought. Anyways, Omega is it's like the beginning of some pieces starting to move into place where still kind of a hard bop label, if you want to go there. I mean, I think it's just kind of the pinnacle of jazz at this time. Soul jazz is going to start to move its way in, right? Because jazz was playing as the, you know, the urban soundtrack for Black America in a lot of ways. But soul begins to overtake that, especially by the mid to the turn of the decade. There's so much going on. Soul music spoke. Songs were shorter. There was lyrics, right? and radios were playing more of that stuff, right? So we're going to take a quick break, and we're going to come back with one of my all-time favorites. I think it's the beginning of the soul jazz movement. Donald Byrd, who first recorded with Blue Note in 1956, he stays with Blue Note till the 70s, late 70s. And for some, you know, Donald Byrd was not a purist, right? Like he was just out to make a buck. He was just out to get a hit. You know, from his vantage point, that's like the last thing. It was about documenting what was happening around him. And so we're gonna jump into that after a real tight break here on Jazzline.
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0: Alrighty, we are back. This is Jazzline. I'm your host, Misplaced Modifier. We are diving deep into Blue Note Records this month, next month, probably into March. I'm talking a lot, and I have a cough, and so some would say I probably shouldn't be speaking so much, but I'm stubborn. We have heard tonight from Thelonious Monk, "Well, You Needn't." Curtis Fuller, trombonist extraordinaire, with A Lovely Way to Spend an Evening. Sister Sadie, the Horace Silver Quintet. Jackie McLean, Omega. And A Night in Tunisia by Dexter Gordon. And we are right at 1963. We are going to listen to a Duke Pearson tune. He wrote this as a result of experience he had in Brazil in 1961, touring with Nancy Wilson. And he was entering Rio, and he saw the huge white statue of Christ, and it led him to write this composition right away. And, you know, Duke talks about not being that close to religion, but there's something about the melody, right? Like, it... you know, he might say that, but there's something where this thing goes airborne, and it definitely reflects a spirit of wonder, maybe of awakening. And Donald Byrd took this track and did something that not a lot of jazz musicians would have done at the time. He added a choir, and this is this is really like ground zero for what becomes known as soul jazz. And not that Alfred Lion, Francis Wolfe are trying to only record hard bop or bop jazz. They were just wanting to record people they were interested in, and word spread, you know, that they took care of the musicians. They paid for rehearsals. There's a quote that the difference between Blue Note and Prestige Records at this time was 2 days rehearsal, right? So those that have better listening ears than myself, have been around longer, they can tell you the difference between a Blue Note record and that of something else is that the band sounds like not only it's live in the best way possible, but that all the kinks, all the hiccups were already worked out. They were still free to improvise, but they knew the beginning and end point. And they were kind of at their pinnacle, because they knew they were getting paid, which helped, right? When you have a family and you have to pay for sandwiches and vegetables and stuff like that. So Donald takes his piece, and this whole record, A New Perspective, is one that I would put on your list of things to investigate this week. It's an incredible session. Alfred Lion still produced it. Duke Pearson, who wrote this song, Cristo Redentor, Christ the Redeemer, it's a Portuguese title. He arranged the record. Herbie Hancock's here on piano. Kenny Burrell on guitar. Hank Mobley, tenor saxophone. This is another Rudy Van Gelder special. And then Coleridge Perkinson helped direct the voices that you're going to hear. As I said before the break, this is like an all-time favorite. If you're talking Blue Note, I think this song, excuse me, this song needs to find its way into the mix. So enjoy Cristo Redentor, Donald Byrd, here on Jazzline.

out of the park. Every time I hear that song, holy moly. Donald Byrd, everyone. Christo Redentor off of his 1963 Blue Note, A New Perspective. And I would say it's a well-titled album. The choral singing there. Donald picked Coleridge Perkinson to direct those eight voices that you heard. Byrd talked about on this record that, you know, he was thinking about the tradition, even though it's modernized here on this recording. And I should point out, this was recorded January 12th, 1963. So, if you can believe, it's been, what is that, 60 years? Incredible. So the singing there, you know, kind of evokes that spiritual singing from kind of the turn of that century, late 19th, early 20th century, where the Fisk Jubilee singers from Tuskegee, Alabama choir,

is maybe not like a turning point for Blue Note, but at this juncture, I mean, Donald Byrd has been with them for almost a decade, and he's going to continue to be with them for a decade plus, and he's going to be kind of the target for some people that don't agree with the direction the label goes. But at this moment, I mean, wow, incredible. Well, it wouldn't be a true Blue Note night if we didn't go out to lunch. So Eric Dolphy is up next with Larry Young following. We're going to listen to Gazzaloni. Gazzaloni. And Plaza de Toros. Eric Dolphy, Larry Young. But before we do that, I have something hot off the press here. We got some new shows starting on the 21st. So this Sunday, 8 p.m., Jim Creel is bringing us Proglies. It is an exploration of progressive rock and everything it touches, all its related genres, folks. On Mondays, 2 p.m., join TC for Backdoor Blues, a vibrant and diverse look at the collection of blues artists from the earliest pioneers to today's up-and-comers. The Feast is moving to Tuesdays at 2 p.m. So Jer Bear is going to be summoning the finest musical minds on earth to join him at the table. Tune into that. And Substation Bend is moving to Thursdays at 10 p.m. DJ Adam Bram is taking a deep dive into underground dance music. For more about all the shows here at KPOV, go to kpov.org, or you can download the app. This is Eric Dolphy, Gazzaloni, here on Jazzline.

This is Jazzline. I'm your host, Misplaced Modifier, and that is Larry Young. I almost said Yeri. Yeri Young. Larry Young. Organist extraordinaire. Plaza de Toros. Into something. 1965 Blue Note. It's all Blue Note here on Jazzline for the foreseeable future. Until I get rid of my cough. Blue Note is in its 85th year. We are exploring the label through 85 songs. It's going to take us a while. I talk a lot. Last week we did about 10. Larry Young, Eric Dolphy before that, Donald Byrd before that, Dexter Gordon, Jackie McLean, Horace Silver, Curtis Fuller, Thelonious Monk. It's a who's who. It's the best of, really. So that's 8. We've done 8. I think we can get a 9, 10. We'll see. Before Larry Young, before he dazzled, well, he did dazzle, didn't he? But actually it's Grant Green. That's kind of all over that song. Gets into some Spanish terrain there. Blending jazz with various Spanish idioms, rhythm, shaping there. That's Grant Green wrote that as well. And then Sam Rivers dazzles on the sax. And we get into some like flamenco territory there too. Into something, which is probably a play on something else, which we listened to last week, title track, Cannonball Adderley. Something else, Into Something. I don't know. Both Blue Note. I think it's worth shouting out Larry Young on this record, Into Something. He plays with a lightness. It's never muddy. He's just got such a clean sound. And when he breaks into a solo, it is just spot on, melodic. And the jazz organ is interesting at this point. Jazz organ records just really didn't sell. I mean, not a lot. On Blue Note at this point is like making them money. It's allowing them to continue to record other artists. And they were recording at this point, 65, 64. They're recording every week. Once a week, they got a recording session happening. It's definitely a sound that You can take jazz organ, you can take drums and bass and make it sound fuller than maybe what it is. And so the rock leaning ears, you know, that wanted something maybe electric, maybe something a little fuller. They were probably hip to some Blue Note records. At this point, I don't see Blue Note as putting stuff out like this and saying, oh, we're going to pull some money from the rock crowd. But Grant Green sounds pretty darn good on that. Heady stuff. Before that, the song Gazzaloni, which I'm probably butchering that. I really apologize. Is a dedication from Eric Dolphy to a flute player at the time that Eric believed could get the most out of the flute, get the most sounds out of it. And that song, Out to Lunch, great title, great cover art, done by Reed Miles, who did about 500 jackets or sleeves. I guess I call them jackets. They're sleeves. Depends. For Blue Note,
from the late 50s through kind of the mid 60s. Next week we'll talk about Alfred Lion retiring, being done by 67, and kind of what that entailed for the label. It's unfortunate. This Eric Dolphy record comes out 64. And the liner notes on the back, he talks about, he's asked about his future, which is like a bad omen. And he talks about he's heading to Europe for a while. He's going to live there for a while. And basically because he could get more work playing what he wanted to play. And the sentiment was that if you play anything different in the U.S., people put you down for it. They're more forward thinking in Europe. So he gets to Berlin. I want to say it's early 65, and dies suddenly. Undiagnosed diabetes. And so this was his Blue Note record. And from what I've gathered, Alfred Lion and company were excited for more recording sessions with Eric. But it just this is how it ends. And Out to Lunch is it's a great title because of the freedom, right? I mean, that song, Gazlaoni. It's you know, the first dozen bars or so of that song, I've lost the beat, the groove, the melody in my head now. All I can think about is Plaza de Toros by Larry Young, but it goes completely free, right? And so this idea that free jazz was starting to creep into Blue Note, not that that's a bad thing at all, but oh, there's a dog in the studio. Oh, look at that. Wonderful. Wonderful, though, at this point in Blue Note's history that Alfred Lion and company are, you know, just looking out there and saying, hey, we're interested in recording you. And people knew they were going to get paid. That's, you sign up for that. Speaking of being paid, Blue Note gets paid on this next track. This next song wasn't created to be a hit. They weren't like trying to go after stuff like this. The label ends up getting into some deep water, because after the success of the Sidewinder, Lee Morgan, 1960, 64, 65, the label is kind of up in arms with distributors. They want more of this thing. They want the hits, basically. And they're like, if we don't get them, we're just sitting on your product, which you can't pay people when the product's not moving. So a blessing or not, I'm not sure. The Sidewinder here on Jazzline, folks. Get up and move.

Welcome back. This is Jazzline. That was Lee Morgan with the Sidewinder. It was a big moneymaker for Blue Note back in 64. It was a bit of a surprise for a label that was not really in it to make money, and it became somewhat of a curse. Distributors wanted more like this, and put Alfred Lion and Francis Wolfe in a strange position, predicament. This next one to end our evening was not a hit, as far as I know. But for my money, this is upper echelon of jazz. This is a one-off. This is what Blue Note was good for. They saw talent. They recorded some people only once. Excuse me. This is Pete LaRocca off of his Basra record from 1965. I've played this one before in my time here on Jazzline. Lazy Afternoon. This is the best version of this song. And the playing on this record by Joe Henderson is not to be overlooked. Enjoy.

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I'm your DJ tonight, Mr. Case, and boy, oh boy, do I have a great show planned for you. For a lot of you who know, I live in town and I'm a teacher, and so it is kind of coming to my summer sabbatical here. So this will be my last show before the summer, likely or not, and man, I have put a great set of music here for you today. This show is 90% made of brand new releases in the last couple months. So some amazing music has been released this spring so far, getting us ready for that summer season. So without further ado, I think we'll start it off here with a couple songs, Midnight Generation, as well as Jungle. And don't forget, if you would like to find archived programming of any KPOV show, you can always find that information on kpov.org, as well as on the KPOV app, which can be downloaded from the App Store in iOS and Android. So without further ado, don't forget, you can call in 541-322-0863 or even text us at 541-323-5768 or even email me at dj@kpov.org. And we'll start off this set here with a track by the artist Midnight Generation. This is Energy right here on Variable Velocity, your variable music show right here on 88.9 KPOV Bend.

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2: Alrighty, folks, welcome back. Thank you so much for tuning in here at 889 KPOV Bend. You are listening to Variable Velocity. I'm your DJ, Mr. Case. Hope you enjoyed that last set of music there. We finished off that set there with the song Handle by Raven Lane. That song was a brand new 2026 release, and it's kind of a bop, featuring a bunch of different featured artists such as Simone Martinez, Erica Levia, Spencer Stewart, Milky Echo, Eli Weisfeld, and many more. So if you haven't checked out the music video for that one, the track is called Handle by Raven Lane, and it's a good one. It's a good one. A lot of great moves. That's kind of what caught my eye when I was scrolling through the tracks here, getting the show ready to go. Before that, we had Juju Rogers with the song Elohim, featuring Jamelia Woods and Julian Rogers, as well as a couple other folks. That was a single off of their new release, Elohim, E-L-O-H-I-M. Before that, we had the Three Marlowes with the song Under the Silver Moon off of their release, Under the Silver Moon 2026 from Big Crown Records. Jungle before that with Busy Earnin' off of their 2015 release, Pay Close Attention. Jungle's going to be touring. They're doing their worldwide tour, and they're going to be playing the Coliseum in Portland on October 1st. And yeah, you can find more information on that on their website, and I definitely am thinking about going to that because Jungle, I don't think there's one song by Jungle I don't like, so, you know, I love to dance, so if there's a moment when I get to dance, you know I'm going. So, before that, Midnight Generation with the track Energy is how we started off that set. As we move on in the evening, we got another brand new release here that we're setting up for. This is People Settle Down by the artist Way Dynamic. Thanks for tuning in here. I'm Mr. Case, and don't forget, if you want to send in a request, you can email us at dj@kpov.org.

Alrighty, folks. Nice. Love the beat drop there. Thanks again so much for tuning in here to 889 KPOV Bend. You are listening to Variable Velocity, your Tuesday night variable music show, rebroadcast on Fridays from 12 to 2. I'm your DJ, Mr. Case. Man, that last track. Oh, man, I got lost in that thing for a little bit. We got good speakers here in the studio, and I was enjoying that one. That was All Them Witches with the song Red Rocking Chair. Little Barry before that, More Bad Miles of Road. Little Barry, best known, just came out with a new album, 2026, which I've been really enjoying. Best known for writing the theme song for Better Call Saul. So if you're like a Breaking Bad, Better Call Saul fan, you might want to check out that album. I thought it was really interesting, sort of jazz influence. And I'm looking forward to listening to the rest of the album. Ice Age before that, another album I'm really looking forward to listening to. That track was called Star. Dua Salah before that with the track Flood featuring Bon Iver. And Dua is a actor turned musician, most notably in the TV show Sex Education. So lots of really cool R&B influences there. Feist before that with a 2007 classic Sea Lion off of their album The Remainder. Way Dynamic before that, which is how we started off the set with People Settle Down featuring Dylan Young. Got even more music in the set here. Don't forget, you can find archived programming of KPOV on our website, kpov.org, as well as on the KPOV app. You can submit requests, see what's playing live, stream us live from all over the world, in addition to sending us requests, which you can also do via phone, 541-322-0863, text 541-322-3568, and email at dj@kpov.org. Spring has sprung here in Bend. If you haven't gotten a chance to go and see our new library, which is on the east side of town, kind of where I live, definitely worth checking out. Thump Coffee Roasters is in there, and it is the only library open as they're renovating the one downtown. Additionally, if you didn't hear, we have a Beatles sort of sing-along cover fundraiser for KPOV coming up on June 29th, I believe. So keep an eye out for that. And this is going to be Hedge Sitting by the artist Cola right here on 88.9 KPOV Bend.

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Alrighty, folks, welcome back. Thank you so much for tuning in here tonight at 88.9 KPOV Bend. You're listening to Variable Velocity. And thank you also if you're tuning in with our Friday rebroadcast from 12 to 2. If you have been tuning into KPOV, you might know that lots of change in around here. We're in the middle of renovating our station. We are in the middle of hiring for a new station director, as well as the fact that we have lots of new people coming into the station filling slots that have been unfilled recently. So new shows coming up on the block. So keep an eye out on the KPOV programming schedule for new music. I can say that... you know, the people I've been training as the person who teaches the DJ classes, they are great folks, awesome volunteers, excellent music taste. So I'm optimistic that we're going to be getting some great shows with some more modern music coming on KPOV here in the future. So finish off that set there. One second, let me refresh. Was Courtney Barnett with the track Mantis off of her 2026 release Sugar Plum. If you have not heard that album by Courtney Barnett, it is absolutely phenomenal. Every track is amazing. Courtney Barnett is my favorite. I wish that she would marry me. All right. Lekki Lee before that with the song Lucky Again off of her 2026 release. Broken Social Scene. Also, one note about Lekki Lee with that song Lucky Again. She has said that this is going to be her last album that she'll be releasing in this current artistic incarnation. So look forward for more music coming from Lekki Lee, but it's going to be different. So I'm excited about that. I don't know what that means. Broken Social Scene before that with Only the God I the Good I Keep off of their 2026 release Remember the Humans. Kevin Morby with the track Badlands 2026. My Precious Bunny with Black Currents off of their 2026 release A Moment in My Eyes. The True Loves, Good Weed and Red Wine, 2024. Kurt Vile before that with A Chance to Bleed. And we started off that set there with the Lemon Twigs, Aldous Harding, Valette Grohl, who is the ancestor of Kevin Grohl, and Cola started off that set there with the 2026 release Hedge Setting. All right, this is going to be a little bit of a throwback for most of us, but I stumbled upon this track a while back. This is I Believe in Anything by Wolf Parade. Thanks again for tuning in here on Variable Velocity, 88.9 KPOV Bend.

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1: Alrighty, folks. Welcome back. Thanks again for tuning in here at 889 KPOV Bend. We're coming to the end of the show, about 10 minutes left. What a great track there. Man, Woman, Chainsaw was the artist. That song was called Nosedive. And yeah, that was a cool song. I just enjoyed that, like, a lot. Yeah, before that, Russo with the song Bad Things, 2018, with from the release House with a Pool. Francis Delirium, It's a Beautiful Life, 2026. Wolf Parade, that classic, I'll Believe in Anything, off of their 2005 release, Apologies to the Queen Mary. I think we're going to finish off this set here with a track by the artist Maya Hawk. If you're familiar with this, I've played this track before on Variable Velocity. Maya Hawk is one of the co-stars of Stranger Things. Also Uma Thurman's daughter, which is kind of a fun fact. But yeah, this is a great track, and Maya Hawk just came out with a brand new album as well. You can check that out on any streaming service if that is something that you're interested in, or you can find information on that. And then we're going to have a brand new track by the artist Rostam with The Back of a Truck, and American Dream by the Alabama Shakes to finish it off. Thank you so much for tuning in here and supporting KPOV. I'll be back, you know, periodically throughout the summer, but definitely in September. And until then, I hope you have a great time with JJ and my fill-in for the summer. And once again, yes, please support KPOV, and we appreciate your support. So thank you very much to keep this wonderful community radio station on the air. Alrighty. Without further ado, this is Missing Out by Maya Hawk. 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

In that first set we heard It Takes Two by Rob Bass and DJ Easy Rock, King of the Beats by Mantronix, Something Fun by Georgia Ann Muldrow, Homewards by Mindsign, Last Days, Ashtrays by Young Morpheus and Fumitaki Tamura, The Concept of Love by Adrian Young, and we finished with The Butcher by The Gaslamp Killer featuring Mofono.

right. In that last set, we heard Hubris Part 3 by Orin Ambarchi, Balia by John Hassel, and we finished with Delir by Petre Inspirescu. 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

I

Right. In that last set, we heard M-U-S-I-C by Normal Brain, Ingo Swan by Flying Lotus, Sunset by Dabrai featuring Shigeto, Blue Nile by Low Leaf, Movement by Gigi Masson, and we finished with Mints by Uniting of Opposites.

In that last set, we heard Flatland Frequencies by Luke Sanger, Guardians of Memory by Lawrence Pike, Parts of a Private Moment by M. Geddes Gangras, Blob Number One by Greg Fote, and we finished there with Raising Sun on Bali. That's just about it for tonight's show. Thanks for listening. Have a good night, everybody.

Welcome to the Interzone. I am Eric. This was The Cure with Charlotte Sometimes, and this was the A-side of a single from the album Faith, The Cure's third studio album, and it's based on a children's novel called Charlotte Sometimes, and it's from 1980. Before that, Joy Division in 1979 with Shadow Play. Bauhaus in 1983 with She's in Parties from the album Burning from the Inside. And starting this program, See You in the Benches in 1988 with Cascade, a song from their album A Kiss in the Dream House, considered their most psychedelic album. Stay tuned for more on the Interzone.

I am Eric, and you're listening to the Interzone here at KPOV. This was The Cure in 1979 with the track 1015 Saturday Night. This was the opening track of their debut album, Three Imaginary Boys, and it was written by Robert Smith when he was just 16, and it was the song that brought him to the attention and to sign a deal with the record label Fiction. Before that, Joy Division in 1979 with New Dawn Fades, a song covered by Moby. Bauhaus in 1980 with the title track of their debut album In the Flat Field. And Starting the Block, Susie and the Banshees in 1982 with Green Fingers, a song from their fifth studio album A Kiss in the Dream House. Stay tuned for more on the Interzone.

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I am Eric. We had The Coat in 1985 with their hit Rain from the album Love, their second studio album. Before that, The Cure with Primary, a song from the third studio album Faith. Joy Division with Heart and Soul from 1980 from their second and final studio album Closer. Bauhaus in 1983 with Who Killed Mr. Moonlight from their album Burning from the Inside, their fourth studio album. And starting the block, Suzy and the Banshees in 1982 with Circle from A Kiss in the Dream House. 88.9 KPOV Band, High Desert Community Radio.

I'm Eric, and you're listening to The Interzone. This was Bauhaus in 1982 with their seventh single, Spirit, and this was the A-side of that single. Before that, The Cult in 1985 with Hollow Man from the album Love, their second studio album, the album that was preceded by Dreamtime. And The Cure with Jumping Someone Else's Train, a single from the time of their debut album, Three Imaginary Boys, around 77, 78. We had Joy Division in 1979 with Digital, a non-album track. And we started the block with Susie and the Banshees in 1982 with Cocoon from A Kiss in the Dream House.

This playlist was inspired by a recent fun afternoon with some of my friends, watching some old music videos from Laserdiscs. I'm Eric, and you're listening to The Interzone. That was The Cult in 1985 with Phoenix from the album Love. Before that, The Cure in 1980 with Play For Today from their second studio album, 17 Seconds. Joy Division in 1980 with their single Love Will Tear Us Apart. Bauhaus covering in 1980 Telegram Sam, a song written by Mark Bolan for his band T-Rex. And starting the block, Susie and the Banshees in 1982 with the single Fireworks, a single that was released between their album Juju in 1981 and A Kiss in the Dream House in 1982. This was their 10th single. And stay tuned for more on The Interzone.

I'm Eric, and you're listening to The Interzone. This was Joy Division in 1979 with the song Inside from their debut album, Unknown Pleasures. And that's the album that has the black cover with the white pulsar waves. I should mention that after the singer Ian Curtis passed away, the other members of the band decided to go into a new, happier, and more dancing direction, and they started their group New Order, a very successful group. To close this program tonight, The Cure in 1985 with A Night Like This from their album The Head on the Door. Thank you for tuning in, and have a good night.

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3: Welcome again to Acoustic Cafe. I'm your host, Rob Reinhart. This time it's new Aldous Harding, Shaky Graves, a debut from Brother Wallace, the final songwriter podcast preview of Season 7, plus our in-studio guest, Iron and Wine, Sam Beam.
4: 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Watching people cry.
3: The past 20 years, we've had the pleasure of talking to Sam 8 times. Sometimes it's just Sam. Sometimes he brings others with him. But it's always fun and interesting. Now, about 25 years into the Iron and Wine project, his last two albums, Light Verse in 2024 and this year's Hen's Teeth, were actually created at the same time, same place, and with the same group of talented players. But the two albums couldn't really be more different. Hen's Teeth features a couple of songs with the trio I'm With Her, and Sam's daughter, Arden, appears for the first time on an Iron and Wine album. To talk about Hen's Teeth and more, Sam dropped by the Leon Loft last month for a visit, and we will bring you that session today with Sam Beam as our in-studio guest. And as we are here in the first week of June, already one of the biggest tours of the summer is about to start. After a couple of May dates in Hawaii, Jack Johnson is about to hit the road at the end of this month, touring behind a new documentary about his early days as a surfer and budding musician. It's called Surf Film Music, as is his tour. The soundtrack for the film features a ton of recordings from Jack's archives, including 4-track demos, many of the songs that turned up on the first two albums, 2001's Brushfire Fairy Tales and 2003's On and On. From the latter, here's Holes to Heaven on Acoustic Cafe.

0: drink to giving up your ghost. Now I'm giving up your ghost. 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
1: There were two albums just a year apart from Ben Harper. The last two that he's released, Bloodline Maintenance in 2022, Wide Open Light in 2023. Wide Open Light was not a live album, but there was that live cut on there called Giving Ghosts on Acoustic Cafe. And Ben Harper will be joining Jack Johnson out on much of his forthcoming tour. We heard Jack Johnson from the soundtrack to the new documentary, Sir Film Music, which is also the name of the tour. We heard an early demo version, the four-track demo version of the song called Holes to Heaven, which turned up on 2003's On and On. Something new now from Iceland's Arni Margrét. A new album is on the way, and the first song from it is out, called In a Dream, on Acoustic Cafe.

That is the song Turning Away from the album You're Free to Go, which is the latest, the sixth album from Anjimli, who started out in the Dallas area, then moving to Boston, picking up guitar, heavily influenced by Sufjan Stevens, as perhaps you can tell. Anjimli with a really fine new record, one of the best of 2026 so far. And then before that, Arni Margret with a new single called In a Dream. She has won all kinds of awards in Iceland, and hopefully we'll have a full-length release here in the next couple of months. Arni Margret will also be doing some North American touring over the summer, and In a Dream being the latest in a long line of singles from Arni. Let's go into our archives now for a recording from 10 years ago. However, the song comes from an album 15 years ago, and to celebrate its 15th anniversary, it is now being reissued. That album, in fact, is the self-titled debut from The Head and the Heart. They were simply a band in the Northwest doing it DIY style until they got signed by the Sub Pop label, and they put out their debut, their formal debut, in 2011. That album being reissued, lots of extra bonus tracks, including a live version of this song recorded at that time of the album's release, 2011. But here they are live in our studios at Acoustic Cafe with Rivers and Roads, circa 2016.

0: That is the lineup for the band The Head and the Heart, circa 2016, doing that song, which is now 15 years on from the debut release. From The Head and the Heart, we heard Rivers and Roads, recorded live here at Acoustic Cafe. And ahead, Low-Cut Connie's Adam Wiener in our studios, and our guest this week, Iron and Wine's Sam Beam at the Leon Loft.
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That's the latest single from Low-Cut Connie's album, Living in the USA, which will be released on July 3rd. When band founder and songwriter Adam Wiener came to our studios earlier this year, he talked about the new album, combining what he feels to be two central themes in American pop music, protest and good times, sometimes within the same song. And he cites previous eras of protest and the good time music that was the soundtrack to those eras, Creedence in the 60s, Sly in the 70s, Prince in the 80s. You're hearing one of the good time moments from the new album called Can't Be Wrong. But when Adam was on tour this spring, he was doing solo acoustic versions of the songs like this one, live here at Acoustic Cafe. Well,

0: A solo acoustic version of Can't Be Wrong, the full band version, will be on the new album from Lo Cut Connie, coming out July the 3rd, called Living in the USA. That is Adam Wiener, live here at Acoustic Cafe. And this week on the show, we are welcoming back Sam Beam, Iron and Wine, for an appearance that we recorded at the Leon Loft back in May for Acoustic Cafe.
1: Today, I would love for you to stick around for some music and discussion with perhaps my favorite guest in all the years I've been doing the show. Sometimes this guest has brought other guests to our studios with him, and that has sort of become a central theme, collaboration. 2 years ago, we sat and spoke about an album called Light Verse, created with a terrific group of musicians, artists in Southern California, including string arranger Paul Cartwright, bassist Sebastian Steinberg, guitarist David Garza, and others. And now there's a new album called Hen's Teeth, created with the same group of artists at the same time. But if you listen to both albums back to back, you will hear that they are very different types of records. Hen's Teeth also features a couple of songs with the trio, I'm With Her. And Hen's Teeth marks the first time one of his children has joined him on a recording. So please welcome back to the Leon Loft, Iron and Wine's Sam Beam.
2: Thanks so much. Thank you, everybody. Great to be back. Thank you.

0: That is a song that now appears on the new album from Iron & Wine called Hen's Teeth, In Your Ocean. Performed live at the Leon Loft, our in-studio guest this week is Sam Bean.
1: About 2 years ago, we sat and talked about Light Verse, as I mentioned. Now we're talking about Hen's Teeth. The album's created at the same time, same California sessions. I think at the time we talked about it as your Laurel Canyon record, which it felt a bit like that. But Hen's Teeth is a very different sounding album, which sort of begs the question, what was it about this set of songs created at the same time that really were not right for that, but are right grouped together here?
2: Yeah, you know, it's all kind of intuitive. I mean, I had a handful of songs. Most of them were written around the pandemic time, and I was really having a hard time focusing and finishing songs. I was confusing it for writer's block. But it was really just sort of finished. I couldn't put a bow on things. I just couldn't get my head around finishing things. So I had a couple finished songs and a bunch of half-finished songs. Mm-hmm. And so when I went in, the first session was so fun, and I got a sense of what the band was doing, you know, what we were making, what kind of an ensemble it was, and what the little actors were doing. They all had their little parts to play. And so then I went back and was able to sort of finish things a little bit easier and knew where to kind of push things. I love Brazilian music, and so it was kind of, this band was so great for that stuff. But we were also doing a lot of songs with an orchestra. We had Paul was doing these great scores for the orchestra, and so I felt like there were these two kinds of songs happening. They all shared a similar expressiveness, freedom, that hasn't existed in a lot of my records. But there was a different camp. Some of them were a little more exploratory in form, and they had this orchestra, which gives all those songs have a sort of cohesive sound. So I kind of kept those on the first one, put those on the first record, and then the leftovers are like, oh, okay, they're kind of straightforward and just also a little more hairy.
1: Well, okay, so you say that, and I'm thinking to myself, if I had to offer an opinion, which I guess I do now, because I said that. I would say that these are, this set of songs, more angular, jagged. Yeah. This is my album critic impression.
2: I love it.
1: Angular and jagged.
2: Yeah.
1: But they're darker in tone. They're darker, they're more experimental, which is the fun stuff for longtime listeners to hear, like those kind of singing songs, like Defiance, Ohio. Yeah. Those songs are fun to hear.
2: I think so. I hope so. I thought they were fun. Well, thank you for saying that. Yeah, some of the other ones on the first, the Light Verse record, the forms were, they went a lot of different places, but they were pretty, you know, they're kind of fragile, ornamentals in sound. Where these are a bit more, I mean, some of them are bizarre, like you say, and some are more straightforward, like the one I just played. You know, it's kind of a country rocker, but it's just a little more attitude, a little more, like you say, cutting loose and just having fun.
1: Yeah.
2: All in good time, I gave it my best. I was alone till I found myself. Grew up to be

0: That song appeared on the last album called Light Verse in a duet with Fiona Apple, no less. But that was created at the same time as the new album called Hen's Teeth. And we will hear more songs from that project with our in-studio guest this week, Sam Beam, Iron and Wine. We'll get to that in the second hour. 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And lots more. 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Radio Rob Reinhardt on Blue Sky. And coming up, a debut from Satya. Also new Shaky Graves, a missing album from a legend, which is missing no more, plus Donovan, live here. 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Information on The Arc's schedule, how to get involved, and more is at thearc.org.
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0: You're listening to Acoustic Cafe. I'm Rob Reinhardt. We have a couple of really strong debuts on the program today. One of them is from Satya, who is originally from Oakland, California, now makes her home in L.A., but went to Nashville to work on a brand new album, which is out this week. It is called Yellow House, and she worked on this with the producer, Colin Linden. Colin Linden, we have known for decades on this show. He has his own band called Blackie and the Rodeo Kings. He has a long solo career, and he has played on the road and in the studio with literally everybody from Dylan on down. And he's working with young Satya on this album, Yellow House. Here is the title track on Acoustic Cafe.

0: new from Shaky Graves, the album Fondness, Etc. Shaky Graves is Alejandro Rose Garcia, the last we knew. He was living in Austin, Texas. And Garcia has decided on the new album to strip things down. Things were getting very experimental, much larger sound over the last couple of albums. But on Fondness, Etc., you get simple songs like that. No Place to Be on Acoustic Cafe. Before that, Satya, newcomer, with a brand new album. It is called Yellow House, her debut. It is just out this week. And we heard the title track on Acoustic Cafe. There were two excellent late-career albums from Neil Diamond. They came in 2005 and 2008, the first one called 12 Songs, the second one called Home Before Dark. And the thing that made these albums so great, it really was just a stripped-down Neil Diamond and a guitar. That was pretty much it, sometimes piano accompaniment. And that particular treatment was suggested by the producer, Rick Rubin, who at the time had already made a name for himself in various other genres, but then brought back Johnny Cash with the American Recording Series and started to use that same simple, stripped-down approach with other artists. Well, it turns out there were actually three albums done in that period of time. As I say, the first one was in 05, second one was in 08, but there was one in 2007 called Wild at Heart. That album never saw the light of day until now. This spring, Neil Diamond released the album Wild at Heart, and from that, this is You Can't Have It All on Acoustic Cafe.
1: Say you wanna make it big. Doesn't pay to make it small.

0: this. And you can't have it all. You can't have it all. You can't have it all.
1: I found an Edgar Allan Poe poem called El Dorado, and it's the adventure story of finding the way within.

0: is Donovan Leach, better known to a generation simply as Donovan, live in our studios at Acoustic Cafe back in 2004, and the song called El Dorado. Playing that for a couple of reasons. First of all, Donovan just turned 80 years old last month. He was very young when he started his career in the mid-1960s. And he hasn't really done a lot of recording. There was an album that came out in 2022. And he mostly stays at home in Scotland. He gets a lot of Scottish local awards. It's an interesting career where it has wound up for Donovan. So, happy 80th birthday to Donovan. That's one reason I'm playing that particular song. The other reason is that that song, El Dorado, turned up on a 1996 album called Sutras. That album was Donovan working with Rick Rubin, who, as I said, at the time was bringing back legends who had long since passed the peak of their career. Johnny Cash, he was working with him. Just starting, really, to work with him. And Donovan came along in 1996, as did the artist we heard before Donovan, Neil Diamond. Three albums. Now we know there were three albums done with Rick Rubin in 05, 07, and 08. From that 07 album called Wild at Heart, we heard You Can't Have It All from the great Neil Diamond. Next hour on Acoustic Cafe, the final songwriter podcast episode of the seventh season. Some covers coming from Ken Pomeroy, new Aldous Harding and Brother Wallace, plus more with our in-studio guest, Iron & Wine's Sam Beam. 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
0: We're starting the second hour of Acoustic Cafe now. I'm Rob Reinhart. Sam Beam, Iron & Wine, our in-studio guest this week, recorded live at the Leon Loft. We'll get to more of that shortly. We're going to start the hour, though, with the final sneak peek at episode number 13, the final episode of season 7 for the Songwriter Podcast. Once again, we have been speaking with Ben Arthur all season long. This is a podcast where they take a writer of prose, they deliver a story, they bring a social scientist in, thanks to the Templeton World Charity Foundation, to help illuminate stories of human flourishing, and then they have a songwriter create a brand new song based on the story. Interestingly, as this season has focused on themes of human flourishing, this time it's about AI, and kicking things off with the writer, Jennifer Egan.
4: Jennifer Egan is a Pulitzer Prize-winning novelist. She won the Pulitzer for A Visit from the Goon Squad. Her follow-up book, The Candy House, was about AI in many ways before AI. She wrote this book that had a machine that swallows everyone's memories and makes them available to everybody.
5: I should just say I've never used ChatGPT. I object to it. You know, they stole all our stuff, as you're saying. I just feel like, oh, and then I'm supposed to pay to use this product? No, not going to do it. If I sit in a chair and say, gee, what kind of story should I tell? It'll probably be much closer to what ChatGPT would think.
4: And so when I asked our professor, Dr. Christopher Berry, who he thought would be the best person to share a story about AI, it was Jennifer Egan.
5: We all are subject to groupthink, whether we use it or not. And so there's a kind of story that I could tell that will be very close to what you might think of or anyone else. I'm trying to not tell that story.
0: In addition to Dr. Barry recommending Jennifer Egan. What does he have to offer the conversation for this week's episode?
4: Well, we did this as a live performance at Joe's Pub in New York City, and Dr. Barry was able to talk about, you know, a lot of the issues, and it was such a fascinating conversation that I asked him to have a separate, you know, conversation with me about it. We talked a lot about the balancing the risks, you know, the idea that one of these LLMs could potentially, say, teach someone how to make a biological weapon, against the fact that we tend to panic at every new technology. That was true for radio, that was true for television, that was true for VCRs, that was even true, believe it or not, for the novel.
6: We do need to focus on the threats, we do need to focus on the potential negatives, but I think you're completely right. And it's also worth remembering, by the way, with social media, you know, a lot of the talk around 2010, 2011 is like these things were, you know, liberatory technology that meant people could rise up and counter authoritarian regimes and indeed oppose them. You know, they do have that capacity to connect people and to provide an organizing function. It's just funny how we never even talk about that anymore.
0: And then the song that is created is from Rhett Miller. People will recognize that name as the front man and lead songwriter for Old 97s, also a long solo career. We had Rhett kind of opening up our season this year, 2026, and he is closing your season 7.
4: He is a delight, as well as the lead singer of the Old 97s and his solo artist. He also has a podcast, too, called Wheels Off. And one of his favorite artists that he got a chance to talk to was Jennifer Egan. When he wrote his song, he actually sent it to Jennifer Egan for feedback, and Jennifer told him that he needed to make it darker. And so he sort of delves into a story about his own father and some of the challenges there, and talked with me about what it's like to sort of bare your soul as an artist and, you know, then grow up.
7: For performers who stand on stage and who are often driven by, you know, childhood trauma to do it, you reach a certain point, especially if you've been lucky enough to get good therapy and have, you know, good adult relationships, and if you're really lucky, good relationships with your own children, thereby breaking the cycle of trauma, hopefully. So once you get past all that, and then you're still on stage, the sort of neediness of the transaction seems a little starker.
0: And the resulting song from this week's Songwriter Podcast is this one. Something brand new from Rhett Miller called Near Eureka on Acoustic Cafe.
8: I was born in the 30s before

businessmen and hunters. We wear blazers and pomade. Out here in the woods, we are confused and disarrayed. All the Midwest is a memory. It's a million miles away.

from the walking. I am ready to begin. Oh, they give us bread and water. They give us weed and wine. In the midst of it, I must admit,

That is Rhett Miller, recorded at Joe's Pub in New York earlier this year for the Songwriter Podcast, and the song called Near Eureka. You can hear the process, how Rhett got to that song, through discussions with Jennifer Egan, the author, as well as Dr. Chris Berry, the social scientist, taking part in this week's episode, the final episode of Season 7 for the Songwriter Podcast. 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I'll tell you, since I mentioned that Rhett Miller started our 2026 here at Acoustic Cafe, let's get to the session we did at the Leon Loft with Rhett, playing something from his 10th solo album called A Lifetime of Riding by Night, live for us at Acoustic Cafe.

0: doing? That is Aldous Harding on Acoustic Cafe, Venus in the Zinnia. And that comes from the brand new album from Aldous. It is the follow-up to 2022's album, Warm Chris. Train on the Island is the name of the new album from Aldous Harding, who will be touring late summer, early fall in the States. And before that, it was Rhett Miller live at the Leon Loft and the song called All Over Again, recorded live at the Leon Loft earlier this year. And as mentioned, Rhett Miller is the guest on the new episode of the Songwriter Podcast. Ahead on the program, we have a covers collection on the way from Ken Pomeroy. Also, two of the artists Ken's covering live here, and a debut from Brother Wallace and more.
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1: Hold me on my own. 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
2: This song from Gillian Welch and Dave Rawlings was on their fourth album called Soul Journey. It's one of their most enduring songs, too. It's been covered by many in the roots music world. Kevin Morby, Valerie June, Band of Heathens, Miranda Lambert, just to name a few. A new version is out now from a covers EP by Ken Pomeroy called Tonight's News. The Oklahoma native recorded the six-song collection in Chicago, and the selections are interesting. One original song, plus songs from fellow Oklahoman Woody Guthrie, Jackson Brown, John Denver, and another Welch, the late Bob Welch of Fleetwood Mac. The EP is following up last year's widely acclaimed album, Cruel Joke, one of our favorites here of 2025. But here's Ken Pomeroy with her version of Look at Miss Ohio on Acoustic Cafe.

30 years ago, live in our studios at Acoustic Cafe, Gillian Welch, Dave Rawlings, the song called Pass You By, which was on the debut album called Revival, produced by T-Bone Burnett in Nashville. And of course, they have gone on to a stunning career, still winning awards with their latest album a couple of years ago called Woodland. And then before that, we heard a cover of a song from Dave and Gillian's fourth album called Soul Journey. The song Look at Miss Ohio, as performed by Ken Pomeroy on a brand new EP of covers, mostly covers. That is called Tonight's News, which will be out later on this year. A really great debut now from Brother Wallace. It is called Electric Love. Brother Wallace is from Georgia, and it will come as no surprise to anybody that Brother Wallace got his start singing in the church. It'll also come as no surprise that Brother Wallace has spent the spring opening up for St. Paul and the Broken Bones. Once you hear his voice, most of it is really raucous, up-tempo stuff, but there are some quieter moments like this one called Any Day Now. Brother Wallace on Acoustic Cafe.

0: 38 has really had like three different careers. Kevin Morby, now with his eighth album out, which is called Little Wide Open. This one really like a modern folk recording. You are kind of hearing an example of that right there with I Ride Passenger from Kevin Morby. Brand new stuff. Also brand new, a debut from Brother Wallace out of Georgia. And the song called Any Day Now, you will find that subdued moment on his debut, which is Electric Love. And ahead on the program, we have more with our in-studio guest on Acoustic Cafe, recorded live at the Leon Loft, Sam Beam of Iron and Wine. 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Information on The Arc's schedule, how to get involved, and more is at thearc.org.
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0: You're listening to Acoustic Cafe. I'm Rob Reinhart. A couple of weeks ago, we sat down with Sam Beam, otherwise known as Iron and Wine, which is the project that he has been in charge of for nearly 25 years. 2002, marking the debut with The Creek Drank the Cradle. The last two albums from Iron and Wine were both created at the same time in Southern California with the same group of players. One came out in 2024. That was called Light Verse. The new album is called Hen's Teeth.
3: A few of the songs on Hen's Teeth sound dangerously close to jazz. Again, album true, critic persona. Defiance, Ohio, Grace Notes. They start quietly, almost tentatively, and people begin to join in, and the song starts to take shape, and then it takes flight. Was it that way in process, rather than people knowing exactly what they were going to play or where they were going to go? It was more about the journey to get there.
4: Yeah, you know, it depends on the song. Some of them are a little bit more mapped out, and some of them are kind of just open, you know, a couple chords, you know, a form. And I would send demos, you know, just me banging around the guitar, so they kind of knew the shape of the thing. I would leave it up to them, you know, to play. We'd play through it, you know, two or three times. They were familiar with what the song, what the melody was.
3: Yeah.
4: You know, and then you have this opportunity to support it however you want. And so sometimes you would hear someone flourish, you know, do something, and it sounds like a reason to get larger or a reason to get smaller, you know, and so we would kind of shape it that way.
3: Responding to each other.
4: That's the idea.
3: That's jazz.
4: That's the idea. It's certainly, you know, by no means, you know, difficult, you know, jazz. It's all a sung piece, and so it's easy to fall in and just figure out how you want to bring it about, you know, support it. But yeah, you have the opportunity to get dissonant in some places, bring energy or bring, you know, melody underneath the melody. You know, there's lots of ways to skin a cat.
3: And these players, these guys are great. The ones really I mentioned, great. I mean, David Garza, Sebastian Steinberg, Paul Cartwright, these people have done so much music. I mean, seriously, it's like, it would be hard to throw them.
4: I know. Well, depends on what time of day. but they're, I mean, they're all like a family to me. I love them all very much. And I lean on them to push me, and I try to do the same, you know.
3: For people who have been listening for a really long time and have heard your albums in various contexts, I mean, Kiss Each Other Clean is 15 years old now.
4: Yeah, that's fun to think about. Yeah, thanks.
3: You still look the same?
4: You're the one, man. It's because it's so cold up here.
5: That's right. You just freeze all winter.
4: Yeah.
5: And time stops.
4: Time's slower up here.
5: And nothing happens. Wrinkles go away. Different albums, different collaborators, and different phases. You know, same artist, but in different phases. That particular phase, that was that.
4: Yeah.
5: This feels like a phase. These two, you're just going through a phase. You don't have as much, people know what Iron and Wine is fundamentally. Right. So you don't have to prove that. People.
4: It's very freeing, that feeling. It feels like I can kind of, as long as I'm singing on it, it's going to sound like an Iron and Wine song, you know? My voice is just the thing. Which is very freeing. It took me a long time to figure out and feel comfortable with it, because I was always kind of not wanting to be pigeonholed, so you're kind of restlessly changing, you know? And now it just feels like, well, see, it's mostly about just casting. I just like playing with different kinds of people and see what they bring to my voice, like you say, and try to give enough of a nudge in the, you know, in the forms of the song, the type of song we're doing, where those different players can really express themselves, and like you said, the difference has become really apparent. When

0: is the song Grace Notes. And you will find that on the brand new album from Iron and Wine called Hen's Teeth. Our in-studio visit, recorded live at the Leon Loft with Sam Beam.
1: A moment ago, you mentioned the joy of collaborations, and collaborating is something you do a lot. I'm With Her, featured on two songs on Hen's Teeth, but your daughter is on four of these songs.
2: Yeah, yeah.
1: Family fun. Family collaboration.
2: Fun, yeah.
1: For the first time. Why is now the time?
2: Oh, she finally said yes. I don't know. I mean, you know, it's kind of hard to pin down. She wears a lot of hats. She's mostly a visual artist. She likes, you know, she's a creative type. But she also sings. I've been trying to get her to do stuff. You know, I give her recording equipment and stuff. And she's so cagey, she'll never, you know, she records all the time. She doesn't play anything for me. I'm like, what are you doing? Nothing. And I even try to get her to come on tour. She's like, not interested.
1: Interesting.
2: That's the way it goes. She just, you know.
1: Is she writing, as far as you know?
2: Yeah, she does all the time. Well, her sisters tell me she does. So cagey.
1: Wow.
2: But it was fun. I mean, it was wonderful to have her there. Yeah, she was born around the time the first record came out, so it was a wonderful little milestone for me.
1: Yeah.
2: Yeah.
1: It's literally been a part of her everyday life, her entire life.
2: For better or for worse.
1: Did she tour when she was a baby? Like, was she out on the road with you?
2: Nah.
1: No.
2: I never figured that out, you know?
1: Yeah.
2: Back of a van in a dirty punk rock club.
1: Yeah, yeah, yeah.
2: Just put her cradle by the mops. You know, and the
1: I just talked to somebody who was talking about babies sleeping in guitar cases.
2: Like, yeah, I mean, people figure it out. I never could. But, you know, now I've figured it out. You know, Arden and some of her sisters, they've all come out with me and they sell merch or whatever. Mm-hmm. You know, or just tag along.
1: She's a visual artist.
2: Yeah,
1: you started out in film. All jokes aside, all caginess aside from her,
2: we'll
1: do you have discussions artist to artist just about, not a business thing, but like being honest and true to yourself as an artist?
2: Oh, yeah. Yeah, we talk about it. And the difference between, you know, an art career and an art, you know, just daily discipline.
1: Mm-hmm.
2: Yeah, she went to art school and stuff and had a show. So, and her mom and I met in art school. So her mom's a lot tougher on her than me about, you know, just what is this piece about? Yeah, it's very conceptual in a great way.
1: Yeah.
2: You know, it's awesome. You know, but no shortage of talking about art. And probably in a way where they're probably don't want to do it. You know, they just want to, you know, do something else.
3: Something's missing, though I know that I'm still looking at the only place that ever used to be.

0: another one of the new songs. That is Singing Song, which is on the new album, Hen's Teeth, as we continue with our in-studio visit at the Leon Loft with Sam Beam, Iron and Wine.
1: On that point of collaboration, I have seen your name pop up really just over the last few months. You and Ben Bridwell have done tons of covers. Last year, you turned Kendrick Lamar's Luther essentially into a folk song.
2: Yeah.
1: That was fascinating. Fascinating.
2: Seemed like a good idea at the time.
1: You did a duet with Rishikesh Shirway. That's an original song on his new album. And then last week, the Irish band Dervish created a new album called The Great Irish Songbook, which is collaborative on every track. There's a different artist on every track. You do a Lisa O'Neill song.
2: She's amazing.
1: Rock the Machine. I got to believe it's fun and an honor to be asked to do a collaborative thing, but also there's no pressure. It's not your thing. You don't have to collaborate on your thing.
2: Right, right.
1: You get to be a part of someone else's process.
2: That's the nice part. Yeah, I don't really care. What did you get? I'm teasing. I care. I try my best. But the pressure's off. You don't have to I don't have to talk about it. I don't have to give any reasons why it's happening. You just sing. It's wonderful. I always feel like collaborations are the only, really where I learn the most, where you just seeing how other people do it, not smelling your own breath all day, trying to find a new smell. I love it. More so now than ever. I think it's just, at the beginning, I learned so much from the first one I ever did was with Calexico, but I was just always really insecure. I didn't really come from a music background, so I was just kind of faking it. And so I didn't want to get busted. But now I just fake it. I don't care.
1: There are some people in this room for whom Iron and Wine has been part of their entire life, has been around their whole life. 25 years since the debut, coming up next year, that debut album. And there has been change, as we discussed. But I just wanted to ask, of your earliest songs, what are the ones that still resonate with you the most, either just as pure poetry or just the ones you still love to sing? They're fun.
2: Oh, I thought you were going to do softball questions.
1: So sorry. What's your favorite one of your songs? Is that more softball?
2: Oh, they're all my children.
1: There you go. Yeah.
2: The old ones, there's some that have been more resonant than others, but it's also nice, to put them away for a while. Like, mm-hmm. We've been playing Faded from the Winter for the first time in maybe 15, 20 years. It's nice to have so many songs to remember, to be able to remember them later. It's also fun, have ones that, resonate with people at different stages of their life. The one about moms is always up over the mountains, fun to sing and watch people cry. Because that's my thing, man. Watching people cry. It's like

0: That is Dates and Dead People, performed live at the Leon Loft.
1: Thanks a lot. Thanks so much.
0: Our in-studio guest on Acoustic Cafe this week, Sam Beam, Iron and Wine. The new album from Iron and Wine is called Hen's Teeth, and you will find that album on the Sub Pop Records label. 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
0: Thanks for joining us this time on Acoustic Cafe. Thanks again for a return visit from Mark Arelli and Andrew Stern playing some of those new songs in the studio. 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You can find out more about both, leonspeakers.com, leonloft.com. 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Ani DeFranco wrote and performed our theme, The Million Dollar Intro. And Ed Magnus is getting ready to celebrate his 250th birthday. Till next time, I'm your host, Rob Reinhart. Have a great week.
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1: Hi, welcome to Food Sleuth Radio, where we help you think beyond your plate. I'm Melinda Hemelgarn, a registered dietitian and investigative nutritionist on a mission to connect the dots between food, health, and agriculture and find food truth. And today I am honored to welcome my guest, Dr. Andrew Flax. He is an associate professor of anthropology at Purdue University and a researcher of food and farming systems. His work among farmers in North America, the Balkans, and South India investigates ecological knowledge and technological change in agricultural systems. His writing on sustainable farming has appeared in the American Anthropologist, the Journal of Peasant Studies, Salon, and National Geographic magazine. In 2019, he wrote a book titled Cultivating Knowledge, which discussed genetically modified and organic cotton farming in India. Today, we're going to be talking about his new book titled Feeding the World as If People Mattered, How Small Farms Produce Value Beyond Yields. Dr. Flax received his PhD from Washington University in St. Louis and is the recipient of numerous awards. Welcome, Andrew.
2: Thanks so much for having me, Melinda. You've got a wonderful program here.
1: Well, thank you. And you've got a wonderful book. So your book, Feeding the World as If People Mattered, asks us to look more deeply and more humanely at what we perceive to be the most valuable in our agricultural systems. You say that we are asking always about yield, but we don't ask more deep questions about how we create more farms and more farmers. And that's a different lens, isn't it?
2: Absolutely. It's a question that asks us to think about what sorts of systems are we trying to perpetuate with this? Now, there is this specter of food production and overpopulation, environmental degradation that is so tied to much of our environmental thinking, especially as it comes out of a crisis mode from the 70s. And we could probably trace this all the way back to the Cambridge preacher Thomas Robert Malthus in the end of the 1700s. This sets us up, though, in many ways to ask the wrong kinds of questions about feeding the world. Because if we see it as a production issue, too many people, not enough food, too little land, not enough food being produced on it, then all of our solutions end up being focused on how do we create more and more and more of this thing. The Food and Agriculture Organization of the United Nations, along with many, many other independent researchers, have concluded for decades consistently, the problem with hunger is not that there's not enough absolute amounts of food. It's that food can't reach the people who really need it. This is not a question of producing more. It's a question of coming up with better ways to produce food. And there's an even deeper irony here, because my whole life, from growing up in rural Pennsylvania to now living in suburban Indiana, I have been surrounded by agricultural spaces where we're growing a lot of something, but that something we're growing isn't actually food. And untangling that paradox, that puzzle, has been a huge part of the work that I do as an anthropologist.
1: I wonder if we could take a step back and have you describe what anthropology is.
2: Anthropology is a study of human diversity across space and time. More specifically, in this kind of conversation, what it allows us to do is ask a really silly question, like, why do we value the things that we value? And what's the point of farming? One easy answer to what's the point of farming might be the one that is the dominant answer that we hear in business circles or in media circles, if we're not thinking too carefully, which is that the point of agriculture is to produce as much stuff as possible. But there are lots of other alternative answers to that. Like the point of agriculture is to provide dignified work. The point of agriculture might be to feed people. The point of agriculture might be to enter into long-term relationships with other living beings and perpetuate those relationships on Earth. And if we take those as our starting positions, we come up with lots of different kinds of solutions to what we think the problems are. And I think that anthropology, because of this holistic, long-term approach to being human on Earth, it offers us an in to asking these trickier questions and to coming up with these more complex sorts of solutions.
1: Mm-hmm. I want to start diving into specifics in your book. And I want to start with the acknowledgement section, in which you write that this book is about care. And you speak often about care work. What is that?
2: There are lots of heady academic descriptions that I could give of what care work is about. But I think it would cut to the chase a little bit better if I said more simply, care work is the work that we do to help others flourish or to help others thrive. And so care work manifests a lot in another bit of academic jargon, social reproduction, which is a shorthand for describing all of the work that goes into creating society, our culture, our identity, all the ways that we learn to interact with each other. If production is the stuff that we make in our social and economic relationships, then reproduction is everything that goes into making it possible for us to have an economy in the first place. And a tremendous amount of that work, that stuff, is care, is making it possible for others to be well. I often like to imagine an iceberg, or if we're thinking more culturally, a metaphor that I use in the book is a beet. If wages and capital and commodity production are these visible parts of an economy, the stuff we normally focus on, that actually rests on this enormous layer of work beneath the surface that makes all of that possible. In many parts of our world, our economy, we're able to ignore that part under the surface, or we're told to ignore that doesn't really count as part of the economy. If mom feeds her kids before they go off to school, that doesn't really count as part of the economy, even though no one could leave the house if that was possible. If I'm able to talk to you, Melinda, that counts as work, as far as talking about this book and being an academic, as far as my university is concerned. But of course, I wouldn't be able to be here specifically right now if not for the unpaid labor of my wife, Iris, thank you, who is watching our very new baby, Robin. And so this attention to care and social reproduction is a way to really fold all of that back in to what we think of as meaningful, valuable work in the economy. And small farms are just such a great place to explore this because it is so hard to make those cuts between production and social reproduction, to externalize that work and those costs away from the places where we work. Because if you can't continually have a farm that generates life, you can't continue to have that productive layer of the iceberg moving.
1: And you have two really great images of this in your book. You do have the beet, and then you also have the iceberg. And I think that having that visual helps us understand more the layers, as you describe, of what holds us up. And what a great place to start with being on the farm. And that leads me actually to something you shared with me in an email, which is that in your classroom, you put on the blackboard WTF. And you tell your students that this really is why to farm. And I'm really curious to know what kind of reactions you get from students. Do most of them say, well, we want to farm to feed the world?
2: Well, it's always fun to be in these spaces. And it's always fun to be a little bit naughty as a teacher and write in giant letters, WTF. My students give all kinds of answers. I teach classes in the College of Liberal Arts as well as classes in the College of Agriculture. And the answers can vary there, but we farm to feed the world is such a pervasive message that it always comes up. Every single time I've done this, we farm to feed the world has been a regular, a quick, a dominant answer that comes up in these spaces. And it's a great place to start in something like a discussion, because we can circle that and say, okay, what do we grow? Where does it go? What becomes of that? And it also allows us to, you know, circle that and kind of put a pin in it for a minute and explore any sorts of other answers to that question, whether that is the very capitalist answer of we farm to create a business and be entrepreneurs and to build capital, whether it is more of a care work kind of answer I farm to be with animals and plants who I love and to nourish a landscape that has come to me intergenerationally. Whether it is I farm because I like being outdoors and I am not looking to live my life inside at a computer somewhere. So there's lots of great ways to explore that. But yes, feeding the world always comes up. And as you might tell by the title of my book, it's something that I really want to play with. Because again, I think we're asking often the wrong question with this, not how do we produce enough food or food commodities, but much more, how do we produce enough farms and farmers, the people who actually do this work of feeding their communities?
1: And we're struggling with that. The way in which we farm now, at least through my lens, living in the Midwest, as do you, there isn't a lot of land access for farmers or for young people who want to be farming. They can't get access to the land. They have to deal with things like herbicide drift if they're wanting to, say, produce specialty crops and their neighbors are producing commodity crops like corn and soy.
2: And how ironic that specialty crops is food.
1: Exactly. And you talk about the importance of language in this book, which I love because we do need new language and new words, which is why I appreciated some of the terms that you use, like this idea of social reproduction. I'd never heard of that.
2: I also was late to this party. And in thinking through this book initially, I had a real moment of panic because I thought to myself, well, everything I'm talking through is either very exciting or incredibly obvious. And it was difficult to find that sweet spot because, of course, you can't have a farm if the land doesn't continue to produce. And of course, you can't have a farm if nobody wants to do that work. These things should be incredibly obvious, and that's where our attention should be focused. But as I dug into this, it became so generative to focus on those issues of reproduction, of making sure that we can continue having this be a valuable livelihood, or that we can use farming to ensure that people can accomplish all sorts of other goals. And I think a big part of that turn is helped by my being a social scientist and my having a focus here on all the other things that people do as farmers, because of course, farm life doesn't stop at the field edge. Farmers are business people, are students, are teachers, are parents, are children. They are full human beings just like the rest of us.
1: Mm-hmm. Let me take one break because I want to remind our listeners that if you're just joining us, you are tuned into Food Sleuth Radio, and we are speaking today with Dr. Andrew Flax. He is an associate professor of anthropology at Purdue University. He researches food and farming systems, and he's the author of a terrific new book titled Feeding the World as If People Mattered, How Small Farms Produce Value Beyond Yields. So, Andrew, I have to ask, how did we get here? How did we get to the point where we have separated ecology from economics?
2: It's a great question, and it's one that requires us to be both optimistic and pessimistic in our history. The optimistic side of things is that human beings have practiced agriculture, depending on how we define that, for, in some cases, 15,000 years, even longer than a 10,000 year mark that we might normally start counting this at places like the site of Ohalo II in the Levant. People have been entering into these relationships with plants and animals and harvesting crops for many, many thousands of years. And at that timescale, we've had lots and lots of different organizations of what that work looks like. And so that's really exciting because it doesn't have to be the way that it is right now in, say, Indiana, where I live in 2026. It can take lots of different sorts of forms. But more pessimistically, the way that we farm right now has got this deep history because it serves a lot of very, very entrenched interests that are held by a very small amount of people. Plantations and factories owe their same roots to an expansion of European colonialism in and around the 1400s that then goes on for several centuries. The first thing that happens to create the conditions for this economic system is that cleaving of social reproduction from production. So basically artificially separating that iceberg and only benefiting from that stuff at the top and not paying for anything underneath that ice. So the work of care, the work especially of women, the work of those who were deemed in the imperial system to be non-citizens, whether that was through a racial lens or through a class lens, oftentimes it was both because of the ways in which race and class were intertwined in the colonial hierarchies, whether that was the work of nature, by paying for as little of that stuff as possible, externalizing those costs to everybody else. A very small number of powerful people learned to create big profits for themselves. And in turn, that economy helped to produce an ecology that was effectively hostile to any life that could not be commodified.
1: Right. Let me ask you how we can move away from thinking that efficiency is always something to strive for.
2: Efficiency is so wonderful because it's such a beautiful trap. Time and again, the more efficiently we do anything, the more of that stuff we do. And there's a wonderful book called More Work for Mother that really explores this and the gender dimensions therein. And that book looks specifically at so-called labor-saving or efficient technologies in the home. New appliances, washing machines, vacuum cleaners. Effectively, what happens when you get more efficient at doing that work is that it's less valued and we end up doing more of it. We can see this across lots of different realms, including in energy efficiency and use, where this effect is called the rebound effect or the Jevons paradox. Hybrid cars, more efficient fuel-efficient cars are driven over longer distances. As refrigeration got more efficient, it came to be fundamental to these cold supply chains. In a paper that we wrote last year, we looked at this with genetically modified crops. The more efficient these monoculture systems of herbicide-managed crops, in this case glyphosate-managed crops, the more efficient that those crop systems came to be, the more glyphosate was sprayed on them. And we even found that effect to be true in pesticide-resistant BT crops, especially in BT cotton in South India, where I did my dissertation research. India now sprays more pesticides on this pesticide-reducing technology, BT cotton, than they did before it was introduced. And that's because these efficiencies allow us to do more of this thing and to do it more intensively. And so if we're really trying to accomplish a different goal, which is reduce the use of pesticides fundamentally because they are injurious to health, then we would need a different sort of set of solutions to get there. Efficiency is a trap if we think about trying to get out of a harmful activity.
1: And somehow we have to change the way we think about efficiency and this notion of feeding the world, because you very early in the book describe that small farmers, small-scale farming is critical to not only sustainable agriculture, but to truly feeding the world. And I'm glad to hear you say that you speak to students in different areas, including agriculture, because

0: build a better machine to solve a problem, then we're always going to be hammers looking for nails. If we take our education a little bit more holistically and think about asking the right sorts of questions, then we learn to see these things. I would hope that folks who learn to see this social reproductive lens, to learn to see the iceberg in its totality, can never unsee that. And that's such an important lesson we could take from this small bit of it that I might have an influence with somebody as a teacher, which is to give them this vocabulary and to never be able to unsee this vast amount of work that allows them to be where they are in the first place. And just having that new set of accounting can help us to make so many different kinds of meaningful decisions in whatever it is that people want to do.
1: Right. And one of the questions that you have that I love is simply asking ourselves what we value and how do we get more of that?
0: Absolutely. Anthropologists love case studies. And so if we look cross-culturally at how different people value things or place value within an economy, this particular 1960s neoliberal capitalism where we find ourselves, that valuation system, commonizing costs, privatizing profits, that's quite unusual and pretty weird. And honestly, we don't even spend most of our lives making these really rational cost-benefit decisions. Rational here being the term for this kind of economic decision-making, not a judgment on whether or not something is sensible. Cross-culturally, we make decisions and place value in all kinds of different ways. Anthropologists love to talk about big gifting ceremonies, and a gift is one of the most pervasive forms of showing prestige and showing value and giving something meaningful away to somebody else. That's one of the best ways to climb up a social ladder in lots of different contexts. So the idea that you would accumulate to be successful is anathema to that kind of gift economy. But even within college classrooms, where I might spend a lot of my time, people are in all kinds of different social relationships, just like they're in all kinds of different cultures. When they are doing that accounting, it's not always just about how do I do things to maximize the amount of capital I might build. People do favors for their friends. We are enormously pro-social animals as humans. One of my favorite tidbits on this, especially as a parent of young children, is that in and around the age of 11 months to 2 years, kids will start to spontaneously help. We take great joy as human beings in helping others and recognizing goals that need to be accomplished and having some solidarity and mutual aid in achieving that, even to a point of frustration, as anyone who's ever tried to accomplish a task quickly with a toddler who wanted to be helpful will know.
1: Right. You know, there are so many aspects of this book that I would love to dive into, including lessons or principles that you took away from each of the different places that you've studied, specifically India, Bosnia, and the Midwest. But I'm going to give you the opportunity to bring forth something that you want to make sure our listeners take away.
0: The biggest lesson I would hope that folks might take from a book like this is to learn to see this social reproduction iceberg, this economic iceberg in its totality, as we've been talking about. Once we can get our heads around that, it becomes possible to define the kinds of values that we want to pursue, which is something that I saw in real time with Midwest American farmers during the COVID pandemic, the early days of that. A lot of those local farmers were intensifying their use of spreadsheets, of simple spreadsheets, tools that we use all the time. And in doing so, in real time, in interviews with me, they had to define what they valued. And it was an awkward conversation because a lot of these people did not get into small-scale local farming so that they could externalize all their costs to the public and degrade the land and sell commodities. They got into it so that they could live meaningful lives and have dignified work and do something that was really meaningful to them. One of the other things that we can take from this social reproduction iceberg standpoint is to look at all the other values and impact that can come from something like agriculture, whether that is having it be an engine for other sorts of economic thriving or rural uplifting in these rural communities.

0: because time and again we see when rural spaces become consolidated, a lot of other aspects of a meaningful rural life go away, like good job opportunities or even investments in things like sidewalks and newspapers go away as these places become increasingly consolidated and increasingly in the hands of a kind of rural oligarchy. And even more generally, the idea that this is meaningful work on these farms, even if it doesn't produce a lot of commodities or capital, but it's meaningful because it produces these really important social relationships that would allow us to live well in the first place, which is something that I talk a lot about in the book From Bosnia. So fundamentally, it all goes back to that idea of seeing everything that we do as part of this economy and learning that it's not always a good thing if we want to externalize our costs. It can be a great thing to fold those back in and recognize how the work that we do reproduces ecological and social ways of being on Earth.
1: I also love the way you help us understand that we shouldn't be pushing for one answer, because universal answers dangerously ignore the local ecological realities. And I think that helps us shift our thinking too. And I also want to share one of the saddest things a farmer ever said to me. He said, "You know, I'm just a farmer." And I said, "I don't ever want to hear you say that again, because if I'm healthy, it's because of the food that your farm, that you produce, you provide that health for me." And so I think that, you know, there are so many layers in this book, but one of which is how we somehow attest value or worth to how much money we make. But I just want every farmer to read this book and understand the many values they have the potential of bringing to society. So I want to thank you for that.
0: Yeah, that's so important. You know, in the work that I do, I am so often a critic and a huge bummer. And when I always want to leave a book space or a classroom space with something uplifting and helpful so that we can kind of get away from that. A lot of people are aware that something is not quite right with the food system, but because of our larger environment, these pressures that we've been talking about so far today, around like individual choices, it can be really hard to know what to do with this. And so I like to think on different scales or tiers of what someone might want to do if they're a bit fired up from this. So, on the individual level, you're not going to change the global political economy. You're rarely going to change the food environment. You can have a garden, and that's wonderful. And that might be something that allows you to feel empowered and allows you to feel good about taking some kind of next step, whether that is building new skills or seeing yourself as part of something bigger. And those are wonderful things, and I certainly wouldn't want to discount that. So there are things you can do on the individual level, but they don't really commit to systemic change.
1: We have to close because we are out of time, but I want to lead our listeners to your book, Feeding the World as If People Mattered, because this is much food for thought. In closing, I want to thank our listeners for joining us. Remind everyone that Food Sleuth Radio is produced by Dan Hemmelgarn for KOPN in Columbia, Missouri. Most of all, I want to thank my guest, Dr. Andrew Flax, Associate Professor of Anthropology at Purdue University and the author of Feeding the World as If People Mattered, How Small Farms Produce Value Beyond Yields. Thank you so much for your time and this important body of work.
0: Thank you so much.

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5: Hello and welcome to Earth Riot Radio. I'm Reverend Billy here at the Church of Stop Shopping in New York. There was a study made of living in New York that found that in each 24-hour period, the average New Yorker, if you have a computer, is hit with 10,000 advertising events. Now, you find that incredible? I'm here now in New York. I could just walk out that front door and get hit by a dozen in the first 10 feet. Oh, it is true. We live a life by products. Products are the virtuality that surrounds us, that persuades us that we're living an actual life when, in fact, we're receiving our instructions constantly. And it's feeding us freedom, it's feeding us good looks and wealth, and it's feeding us status and a big career, a big eternal future life, youth. Oh, the whole fantasy is so sick. Actual living, we just have to go to the earth. The earth is teaching us what is actual and what is virtual. We haven't known the difference. We got sucked in. We shopped too much. Come back to the earth, and the earth will start ordering our logic system such that we will begin to care about life. We've got to be radicals together. We've got to be compassionate together. We've got to be really inventive. We have to evolve quickly and deeply. It's a time of extreme change to survive. We're not going to do that by way of the automatic moderation, the con job of products. Come on, people. Let's get going. The earth is telling us how to do it. Are you ready? Here we go. Somebody give me an earth-a-lu-ya.

spinning, gushing with the earth, pouring, feeling, fighting for the earth, fighting for life, fighting for the life of all.

Hello, welcome to News from the Natural World. I'm Savitri D. A 2023 study that combed through nearly 70,000 reports of dogs biting people across 8 United States cities from Chicago to Baltimore found that dog bites were more likely to happen on hot, sunny, and smoggy days. The risk was 10% higher on a 90-degree day than on a 60-degree day. And not just because people are more apt to venture out for walks when the sun is shining. Though scientists were unable to determine whether dogs get more aggressive as it gets hot or if cranky humans provoke more attacks, they think it's likely that both humans and dogs get stressed and more irate at higher temperatures. A 2025 study in China showed that many animals, including snakes and cats, are more inclined to bite people when it gets hot. New research suggests electricity demand from data centers and cryptocurrency mining is likely to increase power costs in some part of the U.S. by up to 57% by 2030, with a national average increase of 6 to 29%. Electricity demand related to data centers is also likely to increase CO2 emissions by up to 28% by 2030, relative to a future with no data center growth. Thawing permafrost is rapidly transforming dozens of Arctic streams into acidic, metal-laden waterways, according to new research published in Science. The study shows how thawing permafrost exposes sulfide minerals that react with oxygen and water, a process similar to what occurs in mining pollution. The reactions release acidity and heavy metals such as zinc, nickel, cadmium and aluminum into surrounding waters. While analyzing trace metals in the water, the team watched pH levels crater and streams turn orange. In some cases, streams turned from clear to orange between daily observations. Rather than a single pollution source, as with a mine, these chemical reactions are occurring across hundreds of catchments in Yukon and Alaska simultaneously. The degrading water quality means streams can become highly acidic and unsuitable for aquatic life. Larger rivers may dilute some of these impacts, but the long-term consequences remain uncertain, particularly as metals move through ecosystems and follow various pathways. A new study led by researchers in China and published in Science Advances finds that global average sea level has risen by 2.06 millimeters per year since 1960, but with the pace doubling in recent decades to reach 3.94 millimeters per year between 2005 and 2023. Ocean warming is the largest driver of rising sea levels, accounting for 43% of the rise as warmer water expands and takes up more space. The study also explains why global sea level rise accelerated. Since 1960, the primary contributors have been accelerated ocean warming and reduced land water storage. In recent decades, since 1993, ice loss, including the accelerated melting of glaciers and ice sheets in Greenland and the Antarctic, has become increasingly important. NASA scientists were stunned when a strange radio signal from the sun refused to fade away. Instead of lasting a few hours or days like normal solar radio bursts, this one persisted for an astonishing 19 days, shattering the previous record. Using a fleet of spacecraft spread across the solar system, researchers tracked the mysterious signal to a massive magnetic structure on the sun called a helmet streamer. The event belonged to a category known as Type 4 radio bursts. These bursts are produced by groups of energetic electrons trapped within the sun's powerful magnetic fields. Although the radio waves themselves do not pose a danger to Earth, the same magnetic conditions can also trigger solar eruptions capable of sending harmful particles into space. Scientists have uncovered an astonishing new chapter in humpback whale migration. Two whales were found to have traveled between breeding grounds in Australia and Brazil, crossing more than 14,000 kilometers of open ocean. One whale shattered records by covering at least 15,100 kilometers between sightings, marking the longest confirmed journey ever documented for an individual humpback whale. Researchers identified the whales by comparing tens of thousands of photographs of humpback whale tails known as flukes. Each whale has unique markings.
One whale was first photographed in Hervey Bay, Queensland, in 2007. It was seen again in the same area in 2013, before later appearing near Sao Paulo, Brazil, in 2019. The minimum straight-line distance between those breeding grounds is about 14,200 kilometers, roughly equivalent to the distance from Sydney to London. A second whale was first photographed in 2003 at Brazil's Abrojos Bank, the country's main humpback whale nursery. At the time, it was swimming in a lively group of 9 adult whales. 22 years later, in September 2025, the same whale was spotted alone in Hervey Bay, Australia. The documented distance between sightings was 15,100 kilometers, the longest known movement of an individual humpback whale. The study relied on 19,283 high-quality fluke photographs collected between 1984 and 2025 from Eastern Australia and Latin America. Researchers emphasized how uncommon these migrations appear to be. Across more than 4 decades of data covering nearly 20,000 identified humpback whales, only 2 whales were found to have traveled between the 2 breeding regions. That represents just 0.01% of the whales included in the records. Ordinary Wi-Fi routers may soon be able to secretly recognize and track people with near-perfect accuracy. Scientists in Germany have demonstrated a startling new form of surveillance, identifying people using nothing more than ordinary Wi-Fi signals. By analyzing how radio waves bounce around a room, researchers can effectively see and recognize individuals, even if they are not carrying a device and even if their phone is turned off. The team says the technology could transform everyday routers into quiet monitoring systems that operate without attracting attention. This technology turns every router into a potential means for surveillance. If you regularly pass by a cafe that operates a Wi-Fi network, you could be identified there without noticing and then be recognized later, perhaps by public authorities or corporations. A new paper published in Nature Energy presents a detailed model of a fully renewable global power system, estimating hourly energy demands across different geographic regions worldwide, and introduces a proposal of how renewable energy technologies could help meet these demands. The primary goal of the recent study was to devise a model outlining the energy infrastructure and technologies that would enable all regions worldwide to rely on electricity sourced from renewable sources. The model created by the researchers simulates the electricity demands of all geographical regions worldwide over the course of 1 year, breaking them down on an hour-to-hour basis. Overall, the team's analysis suggests that realizing a global electricity system that yields net zero emissions is technically possible. Earth-a-luya, and never let them tell you it ain't. And now, the sounds of extinction. The eastern gorilla, or Grauer's gorilla. The eastern gorilla is the world's largest primate. It has a large head, broad chest, and long arms. It has a flat nose with large nostrils. The face, hands, feet, and breast are bald. The fur is mainly black, but adult males have a silvery saddle on their back. When the gorilla gets older, the hair on the saddle becomes white. Male eastern gorillas are between 300 to 450 pounds and stand less than 5.5 feet tall. Females are 200 to 300 pounds and less than 5 feet tall. The eastern gorilla occurs across the forests of the Albertine Rift in the Eastern Democratic Republic of Congo. Eastern gorillas live in stable, cohesive family groups led by dominant silverback males. Females give birth only once every 3 to 4 years due to the long period of parental care and a gestation period of 8.5 months. Newborn gorillas have grayish pink skin and can crawl after 9 weeks. They are not fully weaned until 3.5 years. Primary threats to the eastern gorilla include habitat destruction for residential, commercial, and agricultural purposes,
Habitat fragmentation caused by transportation corridors and resource extraction, as well as disease. Between 1996 and 2016, the eastern gorilla lost more than 70% of its population. And by 2016, the total population was estimated to be less than 6,000. And hear the sound of the eastern gorilla.

And so I want to thank everybody for being with us for this Earth Riot. Hope you had a good riot. Hope you made some change happen. The Earth is talking to us about change with the fire and the flood, the global heat wave, the melting ice, and the 220-mile-an-hour winds. We are in a moment of revolution. So many of the people, the kind of people that Tracy Chapman just sang about, are living in a state of frustration right now. Hampered, hemmed in, and hypnotized. I want to thank the Stop Shopping Choir for singing about just those issues. And when we do get free, we'll go to the top of the mountain, because the Earth will give us the vision. Amen. We want to thank Savitri D for the news from the natural world. Thank you for educating us. And much thanks to Jason Candler for your editing. Jason has a studio full of animals, plants, everything from bacteria to eagles and sounds from outer space. We're so honored to have the natural world come to us as a sort of symphonic, musical, living being. Thank you, Jason, so much. Always really the star of this half hour is Jason's animal life. What did I hear today? Did you hear the common loon? Yes, I think so. Did you hear peacocks? Yes, I think so. Did you hear gorillas? Yes, I think we heard gorillas this time. I think we heard some thunder and lightning, and did we hear some wolves howling? Thank you, Jason, for your work. And so we are together every week now. We are together with the Earth and with the people that bridge us, that take us to the Earth with their music and with their wisdom. It might be James Baldwin, it might be Greta Thunberg. We usually have someone talking to us, helping us approach a time when the Earth will arrive with the power that it has. And as Deborah Whiteplume said, the Earth wants us to work with her. Let's find out how to do that. Let's work on being a part of this radical change. Let's, all of us now, just sing this phrase together, shall we? Earth, loo.

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1: The first of these is to learn from China, rather than to think of them as a rival that we must overwhelm. China found ways of producing win-win relations with more than 150 countries. Didn't rely on military expansion to achieve its global stature. And has often been said, it's a master of the long game of international relations.
2: That's Richard Falk, and this is Alternative Radio. I'm David Barsamian. This edition of AR features Richard Falk on learning from China. The geopolitical checkerboard has seen in recent years a major shift. China, once a poor and ravaged country, is now challenging the U.S. for supremacy, and Washington doesn't like it. The Pentagon is flexing its muscle. The U.S. military budget is over $1 trillion and climbing. It's triple what China spends. The Pentagon is planning for war. U.S. military bases surround China, yet Washington says that it's China that is a threat. The U.S. is used to getting its way, but China won't be easily bullied or pushed around. It has a global economic strategy. It is expanding its influence by investing in the global South, particularly in Africa and Latin America. It's taking the lead in sustainable energy, manufacturing 80% of the world's solar panels. While the U.S. is a military powerhouse, China is increasingly an economic one, and most likely will supplant the U.S. as the global hegemon in the coming decades. Our guest today is Richard Falk. He's Professor Emeritus of International Law at Princeton. He's the recipient of the UNESCO Peace Education Prize. He served as Special Rapporteur for the United Nations from 2008 to 2014 on the situation of human rights in the Palestinian territories. He's the author of numerous books, including The Great Terror War and Unlocking the Middle East. At 95, he continues to be active. In April, he spoke at a special event organized by the Nuclear Age Peace Foundation in Santa Barbara, California. And now, Richard Falk.
1: Thank you all for coming. We happen to be meeting at a time in world history and in the American experience that will long be remembered, I think, in the same way that the Cuban Missile Crisis is remembered. I had assumed we'd be meeting in the midst of a genocidal escalation of the Iran war, and that was something that could be a decisive experience in negativity, not only for Iran, but for the U.S. and for much of the world. But it also is a challenge to do more than protest, to manifest a spirit of resistance. It is a time when we should be talking seriously about invoking the 25th Amendment. If we really value our constitutional heritage and the promise of this country to remain silent at this time is to be complicit in a criminal process that is not only dangerous, but undermines our sense, our positive sense of national identity. We cannot let that happen, and I hope we will not let it happen. We know now from historical reckoning that, good scholarship, that we evaded an apocalyptic catastrophe in 1962 by what was described by the leading historian of the subject, Martin Sherwin, as stumbling into good luck. And whether that can happen again is something we should not be counting on. We need a system of governance nationally, regionally, and globally that isn't vulnerable to the sort of warmongering leadership that Israel and the United States have brought to the Middle East and to the world. It's a time of serious reckoning with who we are and what we will become. And it's in that spirit that I just want to preface what I would like to talk about with a quote from our president and another quote that warns us of what is at stake. Trump said, in a manner that needed to be taken seriously, that a whole civilization, I'm quoting, a whole civilization will die tonight, never to be brought back again. I don't want that to happen. However, now that we have complete and total regime change, where different, smarter, and less radicalized minds prevail, maybe something revolutionarily wonderful can happen. Those few words are so filled with delusion and apocalyptic thinking as to justifiably scare us into what I described as the moment where the failure to invoke the 25th Amendment will be long remembered in the history of the country. The other quote I want to read was looking toward this abyss, which could be a nuclear abyss. Paul Krugman, a respected Nobel economist, a former colleague of mine at Princeton for a while, had this to say on his Substack: damned if I know what's going to happen. I mean, at some level, I think that the civilization that may be destroyed tonight is our own. I mean, are we civilized if we do this kind of thing? If America as a nation doesn't stand up against this, what are we? So God help us. Normal life will continue. It's going to be a really weird thing to be out there, you know, grocery shopping and taking the subway and all of these things. But this is, in a way, the defining moment. The fate of the whole American idea is on the line. I have no idea how this ends. And I think that those kinds of sentiments are on many minds. Confusion as to what to do and bewilderment as to how we got to where we are and how we escape once more. And how can we escape without relying on whether you call it luck or divine intervention? That's not the way to govern a planet that has this kind of weaponry and is faced with these sorts of severe ecological challenges. It won't last forever, that kind of thinking. We've tempted the apocalyptic disaster now in ways that should perform as a kind of pedagogy of living in the 21st century, or in the words of the name of this foundation, of living in the nuclear age. We are no longer children of the nuclear age, and we seem to be suffering at the moment from premature dementia, but let's hope that's a temporary passing phase. As someone that has been happily connected with the Nuclear Age Foundation, I wanted to say the Nuclear Age Peace Foundation has been more than an organization dedicated to what may be the most pressing challenge of our time, but it has also established a human community that is, in its own way, a microcosm of what we would like the world to be. And that's a great achievement and a tribute to this kind of leadership that the organization has enjoyed. David Krieger was the president of the organization from its founding 37 years ago. We happened to be friends before we came to Santa Barbara due to our shared commitment to a denuclearizing world. In the spirit of remembrance, I want to read the last stanza of David's fine poem, Promises of Peace, not only to affirm his legacy, but it so well expresses the motif of my remarks. And I quote, "There is no beauty in war, nor decency, nor wisdom. There is only force and blind obedience. Bombs fall, children die, and generals are celebrated. In the public square, new names, new sacrifice. Promises of peace give way to war." I find talking about peace and justice particularly daunting these days for two reasons. aside from the existential crisis of this very hour, first, the nuclear and ecological storm clouds presently hovering over the planet and our country are beset by the radical unknowability about what will come next. We just have no real insight into the future given this degree of uncertainty. And learning to live with uncertainty is a challenge that few of us can really meet. This is accentuated by the chaos and uncertainties that haunt us even as we speak tonight, accentuated by the latest of Trump's arrogant ultimatums that unnerve even the most serene among us. And secondly, the second reason for reluctance to speak on these grandiose themes is that humanity, as embodied in distinct sovereign states and bound together due to a shared species destiny, is multiply entangled at present within a series of death traps from which there is no realistically visible escape, and indeed scant evidence of even the will to escape from world leaders aside from the denialism of our present leader. The warmongering entrapment is linked to a militarist pathology prevailing at this time in our own country and being played out in this war of unprovoked aggression waged against Iran, its government, and above all, its people. With some sense of shame as a U.S. citizen, I quote the defining words of President Trump's latest bit of notorious foreign policy guidance posted just a few days ago on his private Truth Social channel. He says, "Tuesday will be power plant day and bridge day, all wrapped up in one, in Iran. There will be nothing like it. Open the f***ing strait, you crazy bastards, or you'll be living in hell. Just watch." And then the final words are the most mystifying. "Praise be to Allah." What could that leader of ours have been thinking? In the spirit of taking seriously what it means to live in the nuclear age, what and why have things gone so wrong in what was a prosperous and powerful country and its people, and why its people are tolerating such leadership for this long? And of course, he is among those American presidents who've been elected twice. So we can't just blame him. It's a feature of present society that's linked to the way both political

although his antics certainly bring them to the surface, perhaps naively, I find shocking the establishment branding of the Iran war at the outset as a war of choice rather than calling it what it is, as a war of unabashed aggression. Even the New York Times, which I grew up revering as the most trusted source of commentary, has the reckless temerity to uncritically refer to the Iran war as the ultimate war of choice. This terminology recalls the earlier use of choice that was current during the 2003 Iraq War. And it's a disturbing twist in public discourse. A war of choice should have no place in a law or morality governed world order. Indeed, the whole point of the UN Charter is to remove from national sovereignty the question of choice when it comes to waging war, and to limit recourse to war to a strict definition of self-defense against a prior armed attack. In practice, this legal concept of war has been somewhat expanded by the urgencies of provocation or by credible evidence of aggressive intent by the state attacked. Iran is a clear victim of aggressive war, unprovoked, and as we speak, it is also living under the shadow of this threat of genocidal escalation. And what we should not forget is that that escalation is built upon a originating crime of aggression. Somehow the conversation in the media and in more sophisticated circles has shifted to whether we're winning or losing the war, rather than thinking about how to get out of a war that was unlawful from its first day. We should remember that back in 1945, the architects of the New World Order privileged the winners of World War II by giving them an unrestricted right of veto that paralyzed the decisional power of the UN at its birth. This constitutionally undercut the UN capacity to fulfill its war prevention mission as set forth in the preamble to the UN Charter. As the Mexican delegate to the drafting conference that established this UN architecture exclaimed when asked what kind of organization has been achieved, his response is notable, I think. His words, "We have created an organization that regulates the mice while the tigers run free." This deference to geopolitics was reinforced at the Nuremberg and Tokyo war crimes that imposed criminality only for the crimes of the losers, refusing altogether to scrutinize, much less to prosecute, the crimes of the winners. This refusal meant

0: that the development of nuclear weapons was never effectively prohibited. This tempts reflecting on an intriguing counterfactual. Let us suppose that Germany, which had its own advanced nuclear program, had won the race to develop the bomb and then dropped two atom bombs on British cities, yet went on to lose the war. As it was the liberal West, led by the U.S., did not have the moral compass and political acumen it needed to give the world not only a victory over fascism and imperialism, but a peace-building process for the future that included the prohibition of the development, possession, threat of, and use of nuclear weaponry. Might humanity have been spared the endless traumas of the nuclear age that is now at the edge of the most frightening nuclear abyss, had it not been the winner of World War II? It's a frightening thought of its own. It is also a disturbing part of the picture that the original aggression toward Iran has virtually been erased from commentary on the wars in the Middle East by the most rational and wonkish of foreign policy establishment experts. Bipartisan mainstream talk, as I've suggested it, has been focused on whether the U.S. is winning or losing this asymmetric war between countries of dramatically different capabilities.
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0: At this moment, to take account of the pre-Trump background accentuated by the threatened escalation in Iran and further stressed by the persistence of Israeli genocidal expansionism in Lebanon and the West Bank of occupied Palestine, if we are to avoid public gloom and private despair, it seems crucial to acknowledge all that is at stake if we wish for a better future. Cornel West, a friend of mine for many years and quite long ago a faculty colleague, said some impassionate words recently that express the danger of our time. We are not just facing a political crisis, we are facing a spiritual one. When greed is normalized, truth is disposable, and cruelty marketed, the soul of the nation is at stake. It's about our moral decay that rewards corruption and punishes integrity. We must call our young people back to courage, truth, justice, and love. I would only add to Cornell's words that it is not just our young people, but all people, and not only our people, but people throughout the world. I want also to call attention to the warnings given by the Canadian Prime Minister Mark Carney at this year's meeting of the World Economic Forum. Carney shocked his elite audience by an insistence that the unfolding internationally and historically of the present period is one of rupture rather than transition. And he used rupture as a negative word to talk about the tensions that Trump has largely brought to the surface and has created a fracturing of the Atlantic Alliance that had served to provide Western leadership ever since the end of World War II. It's a interesting way of seeing the present context, which is one of challenging the coherence of this Western regional alliance that is racial and religious in part, in not just geographical, as it includes Australia and New Zealand. But the point is that what Carney was talking about and what he underscored by endorsing the initial strike of the U.S. and Israel against Iran is that this was an intramural Western crisis of rupture or transition, not a global crisis. And I think that's a fundamental mistake in if we are to create a world where the diverse peoples and civilizations learn to live together in a durable way that is committed to peace and justice and to a more harmonious relationship with nature. Until we get that globality as the central feature of global governance, we will have this hierarchy in the world where it is the West against the rest. And that was the point of Samuel Huntington's notorious comments on the end of the Cold War didn't mean international stability or a geopolitical accommodation. It was the prelude to a clash of civilizations. And what we've seen in the Middle East and are seeing, and it makes these civilizational comments of Trump particularly relevant, is that these conflicts are not only traditional wars between states, they also have a civilizational identity. It was not accidental that all the countries that supported Israel in what it did in Gaza were from the white Christian West. Non-geographically conceived to include Australia and New Zealand. It had that character, and of course it was preordained by the 9/11 attacks and the way in which President Bush responded to those attacks without sensing it could have been a moment to repair the hierarchy and exploitation of the Global South rather than a occasion to jump into a war against quote-unquote terror, as if that is as if that can be delimited and civilizationally confined to the Islamic world. I want to just refer in bringing these remarks to an end that there are two avenues, I believe, that lead in a positive direction, but they require a rethinking of how we conceive of the other. And the first of these is to learn from China, rather than to think of them as a rival that we must overwhelm. China achieved what very few countries achieved, an ascendancy from being one of the worst off of major third world or global south countries to being a economic superpower that didn't rely on military expansion to achieve its global stature, but rather found ways of producing win-win relations with more than 150 countries. And it's far from a perfect society and has internal issues that are grave, although it raised 300 million people in less than a decade out of a condition of extreme poverty. And no other country has done that. And it has been attentive to the well-being of its own people, not just the projection of its power. And as often been said, it's a master of the long game of international relations, not of the immediate agenda of win-lose connections that were epitomized by the colonial relationship that between European colonialism and the global South, that hierarchy, exploitative hierarchy that we understood in racial terms with South African apartheid, but also had its economistic terms in relation to the post-colonial period, and then has its nuclear dimension in the hegemonic possession of nuclear weapons by these permanent members of the Security Council that are unwilling to be accountable as sovereign equal states and are willing to go to war to prevent others from acquiring the weaponry that they insist upon using without accountability and without any kind of restrictions. And one has the sense that China is ready to make an accommodation that would denuclearize international relations. And the other kind of learning is more historical, and it's a matter of taking the opportunities to enhance the human experience rather than to view it as a moment of where material and political domination can occur. And I've been personally influenced by a famous poem of Robert Frost called The Road Not Taken. And I read just a few lines from this last stanza. And I shall be telling this with a sigh. Somewhere here, ages and ages hence, two roads diverged in a wood, and I took the one least traveled by, and that has made all the difference. And why it's relevant to our circumstance is that the U.S., as the victor in World War II, had an extraordinary opportunity to structure the world in a way that would have brought prosperity and peace for at least a generation, if not longer. But it chose, as I mentioned, to play the traditional winner's game of not seeking systemic benefits, but seeking to maximize the gains of the winners and to project that into the future by way of the veto, by the notion of criminality for the losers, by that whole way. And then, there was a second opportunity at the unexpected collapse of the Soviet Union and the moment where this nuclear weaponry could have been eliminated through a monitored agreement and the UN reform to make it able to play the role that was hoped for it as a war prevention institution. And I'm not optimistic because you have the collision of two extremisms. The extremism of a leader that can't accept the reality of political defeat, and the extremism of a political configuration in Iran that prefers martyrdom to some kind of compromise. And when you have these two extremisms colliding with each other, you have to be a wild-eyed optimist to think that they can come to a mutually satisfactory agreement. And so, in closing, I feel that these two, learning to seize these moments of flux, whether you call them ruptures or transitions, and trying to follow a path that learns from China, are two ways forward toward a better future for all of humanity. Let me stop there.
2: Well, the whole idea of the Gaza People's Tribunal
0: was that governments were not stopping the carnage, and the UN was helpless and useless in the setting of the ongoing genocide. And Jeremy Corbyn did a version of it in London. Their tribunal focused on British complicity. And there was another in Canada that focused on Canadian complicity. These were, I think, effective in reaching a certain part of the relevant communities. Our two public sessions were in Sarajevo and in Istanbul, and a side event at the UN in New York. And I think it generated very powerful testimony from witnesses, survivors, and experts. And a jury of conscience delivered the verdict. And it was a very distinguished group of six people, led by Christine Chinkin, a respected professor at the London School of Economics. To call it a jury of conscience was to suggest that we weren't pretending to be a court of law. The voice of the people, aggrieved, outraged, disturbed by what was happening in Gaza, and by the failure of the liberal democracies to be at least detached, if not helping to find a way toward accommodation and peace, peaceful approach. The Palestinian people have been not helped by the wishes of others, including the UN, that partitioned historic Palestine without ever consulting the resident population. And the present period where Trump presides over this board of peace is a terrible moment, both because it's received the blessings of the UN and it has engaged in a kind of Orwellian doublespeak as to what is peace and justice. It rewards the criminal and punishes the victim. And that's not a good way of establishing a humane future. As far as two states or one state, most Palestinians that I've been in touch with don't feel the two states can work. There are too many settlers that are determined to remain and are violent and militant and would create a very problematic future. I was a close friend of Edward Said, who's probably the most distinguished public intellectual among the Palestinian people, at least living outside. They have a large number of very articulate and thoughtful personalities. He died in 2003, but his vision earlier than that was that only a one secular state based on equality of the two peoples could succeed. And he deeply believed in that. If there was a two-state, it's almost certain it would be a mini-state dominated by Israel and probably neutralized sitting next to this Prussian militarized state, and that would not be very stable as far as the future is concerned. I think younger Palestinians wouldn't accept it over time, and Israel, I don't know how they would respond to it. My own sense is there will not be peace between Israel and the Palestinians until on the Israeli side, Zionism is either rejected as part of the governing ideology or is radically changed in its view of how to live with the Palestinians. And we should all remember that before this Gaza war occurred, there were a series of thoughtful, objective studies that established that the Israel-Palestine relationship was one of apartheid. In other words, that Israel as the occupying power was committed to a policy of apartheid. And that was validated by the judgments of the International Court of Justice and indirectly by the International Criminal Court. The other thing that something has to be done about the Palestinian refugees that have lived as refugees since 1947. That's been a no-go issue for Israel and a must issue for the Palestinians. So again, it's a collision of views. I do feel that the Palestinians are far readier for a accommodation and compromise than is Israel, which views its mission to be, at least as influenced by Zionist ideology, its mission to be one of occupying and being sovereign in the whole of historic Palestine.
1: 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Richard Falk is Professor Emeritus of International Law at Princeton. 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Joe Ritchie is our general manager and editor. I'm David Barsamyan. Thank you for listening. 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We go out with Duke Ellington. Things ain't what they used to be.

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2: Good morning. This is the second day of June 2026. Today is National I Love My Dentist Day, National Rocky Road Day, and National Leave Work Early Day, so plan accordingly. I'm Paul Roger, and it's time to get to the point. Today on the Tuesday Point, after rebranding in January, Hospice of Redmond has expanded into healthcare services under its new name, ClearPath Healthcare. Lauren Labine will explain. 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This is The Point on High Desert Radio, 88.9 KPOV. Thank you for joining us for the Tuesday edition of The Point. I'm Paul Roger on 88.9 KPOV. We're also streaming across the country and around the world on the KPOV mobile app and at kpov.org. Up first, a recent conversation that Malcolm McRae had with Lauren Labine, the Community Engagement Manager for ClearPath Healthcare, formerly Hospice of Redmond. Here's that conversation.
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4: Thank you so much for having me.
3: I'm excited to talk to you, and I'd like to first learn such a change after such a long history of a hospice focus. Did you get to be in the room when the decisions were being made to expand? And now we're going to go by a different name. What was that like, having those conversations?
4: I was very fortunate to be in the room. It was exciting. I think the biggest thing I want people to know is that a Hospice of Redmond, we've offered more than hospice and served more than the city limits of Redmond, in fact, all of Central Oregon, for decades. And so as the marketer, I was coming up against roadblocks where people didn't understand. It's already a confusing industry. And if people don't understand that we can help them, how can we help them? So with the in-home primary care, we felt like this is the time to make the change.
3: A natural progression. Mm-hmm. Since the structure, the groundwork is already there, it's a matter of getting professionals on board who are able to follow the established routes. And I would expect that providing in-home health care will allow more people to understand hospice before it's time to get there.
4: I hope so. I hope that we can help destigmatize it a little bit and help people understand, you know, if we can help them and if we align with their wishes, we're here. You know, hospice services with our organization have not gone away.
3: When I consider hospice as an end-of-life journey, and I think about the relationships that hospice providers have with patients, family, medical professionals, care center staff, it seems like if that conversation or that awareness of hospice comes to a family before they're in the hospice moment, it's something to plan for. And I believe that you actually do transition as part of that. You go in-home healthcare, transition to hospice, and then actually into the hospice program.
4: We have a lot of different things we offer, but our main three lines of service are primary care in the home, a transitions program for people who have a serious illness and they need resources. It's free. It's incredible.
3: Amazing.
4: We go all over Central Oregon and visit people in their homes in person and act as a case manager, basically. And then lastly, hospice, of course.
3: Are you expecting to see demand cause you to have to expand your professional staff all the more as people become aware of the services, and especially since you're targeting older adults for this as opposed to kids, you're going to have more people say, I want to begin to have that connection to what's going to happen and get care that helps us understand where we'll end up at some point.
4: We have grown a lot in the last couple of years. And really what that means is we're just helping more people. And we're equipped to help more people. We have capacity. We've got amazing nurses. We do expect some growth. If we can help more people, why wouldn't we?
3: We're visiting with Lauren Labine here on the Tuesday Point. She's the Community Engagement Manager for ClearPath Healthcare, which previously, as Hospice of Redmond, provided that in-home hospice care until they made the decision to get into in-home healthcare and to rebrand as ClearPath. We need to talk about some public-facing events, and let's start with one that is most obvious because you have a Veterans Wall of Honor on your campus, is that right?
4: Yes, it's on our property.
3: And you have a regular event? You do something with TAPS and an honor guard, and take us through all that.
4: We have a huge Veterans Wall of Honor on our property where hundreds of both living and deceased veterans' names are engraved. It's like 60 feet tall. It's huge. And it was erected in 2013. It's also the only one of its kind in Central Oregon. On the third Wednesday of every month at 4:30 p.m., the honor guard comes out and they play taps at the wall. It's a quick ceremony, but it's a tradition that we hold very dear. And we invite the community to join us if they want to honor lives who have served, again, living or deceased. And we actually are accepting more names for the wall.
3: So restricted to Central Oregonians or?
4: No, just anybody with a connection to Central Oregon. So even if that's a loved one who lives out here, that would be fine. Mm-hmm. And the Deschutes Memorial Garden has actually offered to pay for the engraving of all the names moving forward, which normally would be $30
3: per
4: name.
3: Wow, how generous. Mm-hmm. That's a great way to honor our veterans. You also have some grief support groups. Camp Sunrise, which is coming up in the latter part of June, but is closed to applications as we speak. Mm-hmm. Talk about bereavement support for kids.
4: Yeah, so we have offered a camp called Camp Sunrise for 28 years, and it's a three-day overnight grief camp for children, typically ages 7 to 12. This year, we are also offering a day-long teen grief retreat, which is a unique addition this year. We just feel that there's a need. But it's a free camp for children who've lost somebody, and that could be a grandparent, a pet, or a parent. A lot of these kiddos have experienced, unfortunately, tragic loss. And when they come to camp, there is a lot of love, a lot of support, music, art, fun, and also reflection. And it's one of the most beautiful things I've ever seen going to camp.
3: That's incredible outreach to support family. Mm-hmm. And a couple of those other support groups, Healing Circle at the Redmond Senior Center on Wednesdays. What's the emphasis for that?
4: That is just simply another grief support group, an opportunity for people to meet at a different time and in a different location than our building. And I do know that many people in that group are experiencing anticipatory grief, which is kind of unique in and of itself. Maybe their loved one has dementia, I'm not sure, but we honor all kinds of grief and we help people.
3: Yes, you do. There is yet another adult grief support group, second and fourth Tuesdays of the month. Is that on your campus?
4: Yes, that's in our building and regular.
3: Educational workshops. I see there was an aging in your own home at Sisters Library, and then you do other community workshops. Talk about how would say, a group of people who are interested in having you or someone else from ClearPath come and give a presentation, just get them familiar with what it is that you do and allow them to evaluate how they could take advantage of that kind of information.
4: I'm one of those weird people where I love public speaking and I would love to do that. And so whether you're in a church or you have a group of friends and you just need information or a club, I would be more than happy to speak on different topics. Aging in your own home is one I'm passionate about, in particular with a background in senior living. I love to speak at libraries, and so just call.
3: Now, coming up in November, let's look months and months ahead. There is the community builders meeting at the Lodge Retirement Community, which is a pretty unique thing in and of itself. And two words really caught my attention with regard to that. Soul injury is not something you would only talk about in November on the 18th, but clue us in. What is soul injury?
4: Well, we're a hospice veteran partner, so we do a lot with our veterans. And we have come to learn that a lot of veterans who we care for have experienced injuries beyond their physical body when they are in the service. And so understanding how the service can impact someone's psyche is what that is all about. So learning about a soul injury is just learning about how we can better treat people with compassionate care who have experienced something perhaps we have not.
3: That seems to be a more intimate term than mental health, because it really is at a person's core and affects everything that they do. We got to talk about the two big fundraisers. One of them is not far off, and that's Friends of the Luau event.
4: Yeah.
3: Friends of the Luau event. Tell us about Friends of the Luau. What's going to happen and where's it at?
4: Friends of the Luau, in a nutshell, it's a beautiful family where they lost someone years and years ago, and they just want to give back to local hospices. And so we're a part of that fundraiser, of course, as the recipient of some of those funds. As we are, so is Partners in Care. So our two hospices actually put on this event with this family, and it's a pretty casual, fun barbecue with a silent auction and music and tri-tip. And so that will be on June 27th at Centennial Park in Redmond this year. And we just would welcome the community to join us. And any money you spend on the silent auction or live auction, you know, it all goes to a great cause between our two nonprofit hospices.
3: And you do so much free of charge. People have to realize that those funds have to come from somewhere. And so having folks support Friends of the Luau and probably the more well-known Festival of Trees in December is a huge event, your biggest fundraiser, I would imagine.
4: Festival of Trees is incredible. This will be our 43rd year in December.
3: Wow.
4: And it's always the first weekend in December. We attract thousands during the daytime event, which is great for families. And then in the evening, it's a ticketed auction of decorated Christmas tree packages. We raised $221,000 last year.
3: Well, that's the great thing about having fundraising auctions is it allows people to give from the heart, not for the monetary value of a thing, but to support the work that you do and to feel really good about it. Where can people go to find out more about your programs and services?
4: ClearPathHealthcare.org.
3: Lauren Labine is the Community Engagement Manager for ClearPath Healthcare, formerly known as Hospice of Redmond. Thanks for getting to the point today.
4: Thank you so much for having me.
3: Again, to learn more about the programs and services at ClearPath, go to clearpathhealthcare.org.
2: Today's Second Chance interview features Jeannie Coleman, who was the grants manager for the Roundhouse Foundation when she spoke with Malcolm McRae last year. She has since been appointed to Governor Tina Kotek's Central Oregon Regional Solutions Advisory Committee. Here's that interview.
3: Since 2002, the philanthropic Sisters-based Roundhouse Foundation has awarded over $30 million in support grants in the belief that solving the unique challenges of Oregon rural communities can be found through creative thinking and problem-solving, innovation, and collaboration. Joining us here on the Tuesday Point, the grants manager for the Roundhouse Foundation, Chaney Coleman. Thanks for joining me on the Point today.
5: Thanks for having me, Malcolm. Delighted
3: to have you here. As a private family foundation, Chaney, is it an exaggeration to say that the foundation's aim is to support organizations that strengthen and celebrate rural Oregon?
5: That's certainly the goal. I think Roundhouse Foundation, like you said, was founded in 2002, focusing on, really at its beginnings, on arts and culture projects in Central Oregon. Really started small, wanting to support creativity in schools and community, but then over the course of, you know, the first few years of the foundation, our founder quickly realized that you can't be creative if your teeth hurt or if you don't have the glasses you need to see, for example. So quickly expanded to support social service projects and then expanded the focus areas of the foundation to support environmental stewardship, education. So that's really the framework, the four focus areas of the foundation are arts and culture, education, environmental stewardship, and social services.
3: Really is true that from the start, it's really broadened and allowed more projects to be supported and to flourish. I was going to ask if the Roundhouse Foundation funding is a good catalyst for getting an idea moving from concept to reality.
5: Yeah, I think there's a lot that goes into that, right? I think a grant from Roundhouse, support from Roundhouse can be a component of bringing an idea from concept to reality. But a lot of time and dedication from, you know, motivated people, visionaries, I think, leaders in the community who know their community well and want to see projects get off the ground, who maybe identify an issue in community and have the motivation to do something about it, talk to their neighbors and share an idea. And I think also, you know, Roundhouse relies on a lot of partners, too. There are lots of great supporters and funders in Oregon. So I think it's an honor to be a part of Roundhouse and be able to meet those people and support them.
3: Talk a little bit about your position at Roundhouse and your part in processing the grants.
5: I'm the grants manager, like you mentioned, at Roundhouse. And whenever I get to speak with partners of ours or interested applicants and share about the foundation and learn about the work that they're doing, I think that's really the fun part of the job is having, you know, getting to meet them and learn about really motivated people in community who are looking, like you said, to bring an idea from concept to reality or are already doing really good work and want to continue that great work.
3: So it's true to say that you see most of the applications at some point, and what kind of contact do you have with folks who are in the application process?
5: I do get to press a button on each application, which is awesome. So I get to know names, even if I don't meet everyone, I get to see names on a page, which is great. We do a lot of Zoom meetings. So for example, we always encourage applicants before they apply to contact someone on our team. We've got a limited staff, but we really like having those conversations and learning about what someone's planning or working on. So from across the state, from Astoria to Malheur County, Ontario, Vail, all across the state, we get to meet people and learn about their projects and then help advise on maybe the best place to start with Roundhouse or, you know, how to tighten up a budget, that kind of thing. Other resources to bring an idea, again, from concept to reality in support of rural Oregon.
3: I think it's great that the intent is to support grant applicants. You're actually accessible and willing to coach folks, especially those who may be new to the process. So maybe we can talk a bit about the way grants are structured. I think you have different levels of grants, different times, open spring and fall. That's the other open grant time. How is that different from other grants and other application times?
5: Yeah, so you're right. We have a variety of grant opportunities. I always like to mention and start off with our small grant program, which is for grants seeking up to $2,500. And it's a really quick turnaround application. We review those applications internally monthly. And I think our executive director likes to give the example of, you know, you're a food pantry or a food bank and you just need to cover the cost of a freezer in order to store meat or whatever it might be. But you just need the funds to get the freezer in order to do the good work that you're doing. So really good application process for anyone who might just need some quick support, maybe not super large large scale. It's also a great place to start with the foundation. Maybe you're a new nonprofit, you're looking to start a program, and you just need some funds to get off the ground. That can be a great place to start. So then, like you mentioned, we have these open call cycles, and our spring cycle is open right now, and we do have a fall cycle, which will open in June and close in August. And that's for larger grants. You know, the maximum there is up to $30,000. Their median award through that process is between about $10,000 to $20,000, but we're happy to help advise on the application amounts. And we've got all kinds of information on our website. I'm sure I'll mention that again here soon. But yeah, that application is open now, closing March 14th at 5 p.m. And we have a little bit about how that process works is we have this great committee of volunteers who dedicate their time to review applications in that process and make recommendations based on their knowledge of their sector. We've got nonprofit leaders. We've got folks who have backgrounds in government work from all across the state with diverse lived experiences. So just always really grateful to the volunteers there that dedicate their time to review the applications.

0: for in those projects, but also recognizing that a lot of projects overlap many of those focus areas. So not to get too into the nitty-gritty and technical, but on our application, you'll see that we ask, what's your primary area of focus? And then if there are any others that you align with. And I think a lot of great work happens at those intersections. So thinking about, you know, maybe a project from the coast that works in schools, so that education component, but doing arts and culture work. And maybe there's that environmental stewardship, sort of like marine-based arts programming, and sort of those overlapped in those focus areas. It's just sort of the framework about how Roundhouse focuses, and those are really critical areas to thriving rural communities.
1: Do you have an idea off the top of your head how many applicants were approved for grants in the fall cycle and how much money in grants was awarded?
0: Last fall, this open call cycle that we're talking about, the spring and the fall, happens annually. Our most recent cycle in fall 2024, we were pleased to support 134 organizations, again, from across the state and rural communities and tribal communities in Oregon. So 134 organizations, and it was over $2 million, which is a really exciting. It's an exciting internal push, too. You know, as the one pushing all the buttons on the back end, it's always exciting to send out those emails and share those decisions. But I just think it's a testament to the work going on in rural Oregon. Too. Lots of motivated people.
1: Excellent. This is the Tuesday Point, and we're visiting with Chaney Coleman, Grants Manager for the Roundhouse Foundation and Sisters here on 88.9 KPOV. So let's talk Spring Open Call. Somebody who's already a grant partner knows the ropes in terms of how to communicate to smooth the process. But what about somebody who is listening now and says, well, I've got a great idea. What's your advice to a first-time applicant?
0: So I think, you know, make sure that you've got a strong plan and timeline. That's probably the first thing you want to think about is how are you structuring the project that you're seeking funding for? The best advice I can give anyone, whether you're someone new at applying for grants, a new applicant to Roundhouse, or if you've been doing it for a long time, is contact us. I think we try to be really available and offer advice. We don't want to waste your time if it's not going to be a good fit. And who knows, we might have, even if it's not a good fit, someone that we can recommend you to or a connection that we can offer a resource. So that's the best advice, is definitely take a look at our eligibility on our website. We have a great list of what we seek in partners. But I think the three things that we always make sure to mention are make sure you've got a clear timeline, a strong plan, and then a developed budget. So if we consider ourselves a collaborative funder, we want to see that you've got support from community. Have you talked to your neighbors? Have you talked to the businesses in your community about what it takes, how they can support you too? We want to see that you've got maybe some volunteers, if that's appropriate for the application. What does that in-kind support look like? Donations, all that kind of stuff. So we're going to ask you all those kinds of questions and excited to learn about it and how we can help maybe bring this idea that you have to fruition.
1: So you're encouraging folks to reach out and be in contact even before they start the application process. Right. What are the ways that people can get in touch with the Roundhouse Foundation?
0: roundhousefoundation.org. We've got tons of information on all the things that we've talked about today, but we've got a great grant staff. Our email's on that website. We have a contact us page. That's a great way. We've got grants@roundhousefoundation.org is our general inquiries email for anything grants associated. You can call us at any time during our business hours, and we'll happily answer your questions or schedule a time to dive in more. We host a webinar each open call cycle. So this spring one, we hosted one about 2 weeks ago. We posted the recording online. That's a great resource as well. I think there's no wrong way to get a hold of us. We just ask that it's not the 2 weeks before the application closes. We've got a limit, and we can respond to technical questions, but we can't necessarily help you workshop an application during those 2 weeks before the grant application closes.
1: That makes sense. Does Roundhouse Foundation offer multi-year grants, or do they have to come back and apply every year?
0: That's a great question. And, you know, multi-year grants we do offer multi-year grants. I recommend as a first-time applicant, maybe start with 1 year and we'll see how the partnership goes. Like I mentioned, take a look at that small grant application. You know, that's a quick turnaround, and so it can be a good way to sort of test the waters that way. We do offer multi-year grants for maybe partners that we've had for, you know, 3 to 5 years or have really strong strategic alignment and we've developed a relationship in some capacity. So, you know, definitely be in touch if that's an interest, and we're happy to help advise that way.
1: You had mentioned the smaller grants, which with the quicker turnaround time, they could already be grant recipients of the larger grant and still come back and apply for a specific thing should one of the appliances go down. Is that something they can do?
0: Yeah, good question. So we do ask for a limit on maybe one grant application open at a time, but recognize that emergencies happen. Things

0: sometimes need a rapid response. So definitely be in touch. We want to be a partner. I think that that's critical to this work in any capacity, but especially in rural communities, that we look out for one another.
1: And just because a grant application may not be awarded in one cycle doesn't mean don't come back and ask again, does it?
0: Unfortunately, we can't say yes to everyone. We have a limited budget, and we're happy to offer feedback on how to develop a stronger proposal. So please reach out to us if that is ever the case. We're more than happy to share and set you up for success next time. Grant applications can be kind of this scary thing, and I hope that maybe our conversation today or future conversations can kind of help demystify that process, at least with our roundhouse process, because I think we're just happy to have a conversation. We want to learn about your community and what you're seeing, and we want you to use your own language to describe it. And we're more than happy to help advise. Just pretend we're having a conversation like we're doing today and write that in your application. Just excited to always learn about great projects going on across rural Oregon.
1: Share that website one more time.
0: Yeah, that's roundhousefoundation.org.
1: Janie Coleman, Grants Manager for the philanthropic Roundhouse Foundation and Sisters, thanks for getting to the point today.
0: Thank you so much for having me.
1: Again, to learn more, you can sign up for the latest RHF news at roundhousefoundation.org.
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4: I'm Dr. Anthony Lizowitz, and this is Climate Connections. Climate change is causing more extremely hot days in many parts of the U.S., and a recent report highlights the danger that heat can pose to rural residents. Grace Wickerson is with the Federation of American Scientists. She says many rural residents work outside in the hot sun, and according to the analysis by her group and the nonprofit Headwaters Economics, people in rural areas are more likely to have chronic diseases or other pre-existing conditions,
5: as well as other risk factors like age that make them more vulnerable to the impacts of heat.
4: And it can be hard for rural residents to find relief. Most live far away from a cooling center, and their homes tend to be older and difficult to keep cool. On top of that, rural public health programs are often underfunded, and many rural hospitals have closed. As the climate warms, heat waves are growing more severe.
5: And they're also happening more frequently. So this is putting a lot of stress on people, infrastructure, and communities.
4: But according to the report, there are ways to minimize the risks. For example, implementing workplace protections, funding rural health programs, and retrofitting homes can help keep people safe from heat.
6: Climate Connections is produced by the Yale Center for Environmental Communication. 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
7: Multicellular life comes in all varieties. Plants, animals, fungi, Godzillas. This is Sandra Tsinglow with the Lowdown on Science. An enormous fossil once thought to be a fungus is now being re-examined. Is this the Godzilla of fungus, as it has been called, or something entirely new? Corentin Loron and team at University of Edinburgh investigated. Tube-like shapes in the fossil look similar to structures in fungi. But researchers found that the two branching patterns differ. The team suggests that the fossil may not belong to any known category of multicellular.
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9: Welcome to the Bioneers, revolution from the heart of nature and the human heart.
10: It's all alive. It's all connected. It's all intelligent. It's all relatives.
11: I take this expansion of the circle of conscious beings or sentient beings as a very positive development. Science is helping us to reanimate a world that we treated as dead for way too long.
12: The infinitely curious author and science writer Michael Pollan embraces the mystery at the heart of the great mystery of life, what is the nature of consciousness? And how can we understand consciousness when our only tool is our own consciousness? I'm Neil Harvey. This is Exploring the Mystery of Consciousness with Michael Pollan, joined by interviewer and UC Berkeley psychology professor Dacher Keltner. There's a good reason that philosophers who've been struggling to understand consciousness for millennia call it the hard problem. Even in this modern era, with all our sophisticated scientific understanding, the mystery of how the matter between our ears leads to subjective experiences remains more confidently explained by poets, novelists, priests, or shamans than contemporary gatekeepers of knowledge. Meanwhile, advances in our understanding of the rest of life that we inhabit this biosphere with are yielding an understanding that intelligence, once considered a solely human realm, clearly extends deeply into the more than human world. It may well be the case that consciousness is similarly embedded throughout life itself, but our ability to understand, appreciate, and plumb our own human internal experience remains in a nascent state collectively. According to Michael Pollan, one of the world's most influential science writers, quote, "To delve into the subject of consciousness is to quickly discover how little we know about a phenomenon we all know so well." After transforming the way society thinks about food with his landmark book, The Omnivore's Dilemma, Pollan turned his attention from the stomach to the mind, writing the best-selling volume on psychedelics called How to Change Your Mind. That body of research and experiences led him naturally to write the book A World Appears, A Journey into Consciousness. Michael Pollan spoke at a Bioneers conference.
11: I've spent the last 5 years on a quest to understand consciousness, the hard problem. How is it that subjective experience arises, and who, and possibly what, has it, and why? I looked at everything from plant consciousness to my own stream of consciousness to efforts to build artificial consciousness in machines. And I want to talk about one of the biggest takeaways from this project. And that is this, that I believe humanity is approaching a Copernican moment, what I call a Copernican moment, that will force the issue of who exactly we are and how we fit into nature. You'll recall Nicholas Copernicus 500 years ago blew everyone's mind in the West when he demonstrated that the Earth revolved around the sun and not the other way around. He displaced our sense of centrality in a way that was really hard for people to observe. This was the first of a series of takedowns of humanity. Darwin came next, showing that we were animals descended from apes, and one after another, our claims to being special have fallen. Culture, language, reasoning, tool making, all have fallen when we found that there are animals that can do all these things. But a different, and I think even more profound, Copernican moment is upon us. At the same time that we are discovering that a great many more animals, and possibly other life forms like plants, possess consciousness, we have the arrival of artificial intelligence, promising machines that are not only intelligent, but possibly conscious. That these two developments are coinciding, are happening at the same time, I think is going to rock us very soon, prompting an identity crisis and forcing us to make some key ethical and moral decisions. Let me talk about animals first. So go back 400 years, and René Descartes claimed that humans had a monopoly on consciousness. And we operated on that basis for many centuries. That belief, which was so powerful, allowed him to dissect dogs and rabbits while they were still alive. And he was able to dismiss their screams of agony as just physiological noise, because that idea was so powerful, it overwhelmed the evidence of his senses. But the same idea allowed the rest of us, beginning in the age of enlightenment and reason, to treat nature as unconscious, and therefore something we could exploit any way we wanted to. And we operated on that assumption for a very long time. It took us several hundred years to begin to recognize that other species shared this incredible gift that we call consciousness. But in recent years, things have been changing. We've been undergoing this process in which consciousness is being democratized. You know, a few decades ago, we came to appreciate that other primates are conscious. That was the first step. In 2012, a group of animal scientists, philosophers, cognitive scientists got together in Cambridge, England, and issued a declaration on consciousness. And they declared that all mammals are conscious, and that some other species, some birds were conscious, and cephalopods, I think octopuses. And this was a real change, a real shift in the weather in science. Just 10 years later, they issued an update signed by a great many more scientists and philosophers in which they said that all vertebrates are conscious, possibly some invertebrates, and possibly insects. So how did this revolution happen? Well, part of it is due to the fact that we had always assumed that consciousness is produced or generated in the cortex. The cortex, of course, is the most recent, most uniquely human structure in the brain. And it's associated with higher forms of thought like rationality, decision making. So surely consciousness must reside there. But the research has been shifting our sense of where it begins, and that instead of thought, consciousness probably begins with feelings, simple things like hunger and thirst and warmth and cold and itch. This is where consciousness begins, and therefore it begins in the upper brainstem. And lots of animals have brainstems, many more than have cortices. So that's led to a real change. And this is a key point about feelings. Keep it in mind when we get to computers. And I take this expansion of the circle of conscious beings or sentient beings, a word I'm sometimes more comfortable with, as a very positive development. Basically, I think what we're seeing is that science is helping us to reanimate a world that we treated as dead for way too long. And you know, this period of treating the world that way is this short, in the larger context of things, is a very recent and short phenomenon. It's a couple hundred years. The default of humanity is one form of animism or another. Most indigenous cultures see the world as animated by spirit, which is a synonym for consciousness. Kids, the default of young kids is that everything is conscious, their toys, their cars, their whatever. So it's interesting that we had a departure from this very deep human assumption. And in fact, it's a cognitive bias that things are conscious. You're better off thinking that boulder over there is a bear and then deciding, oh, it's actually just a rock. This is called agency detection, than the other way around. And you assume that that bear is just a rock and not to worry about it. So it's a good sort of basic response to things. So that's the good news. But now we have the prospect of conscious machines. I think that this is a lot more troubling. We now have machines that speak to us in our language in the first person. We all already take this for granted, but it's a stunning development, a momentous development that, of course, none of us were consulted about. And these machines are convincing many people that they are conscious. I'm talking about people who are having relationships with chatbots, falling in love with them, letting them convince them they're geniuses or gods. But I'm also talking about the people who work on these machines. So for my book, I followed efforts to create a conscious AI. I had access to a project where this was going on. And, you know, the consensus in Silicon Valley is that it will be possible to make a really conscious AI that maybe right now they're fooling us, but it could happen. I argue why I don't think this is true, and it has to do with the same reason. If consciousness depends on feelings, what are the feelings of a machine? Can a machine have feelings? I agree, no. And if it tells us they have feelings, should we believe it? Feelings depend on having a body. Feelings depend on the fact that you have a body that is vulnerable, that can suffer, and that can die. I don't think simulated feelings are real feelings. I think simulated thoughts are as good as real thoughts, and that's why we see computers mastering games like chess and Go. They can make things happen in the world, but what will the weight of a feeling expressed by a machine have? Unless it can be mortal, unless it can actually have a vulnerable body, those feelings will be absolutely weightless. My argument might not matter, though, because people believe that these machines are conscious. And it's understandable why. We have a tendency to anthropomorphize everything. There is talk in Silicon Valley, I'm amazed how common this is, that we should consider, when we have conscious AIs, giving them moral consideration, admitting them into this widening circle of moral consideration. I think it's a big mistake to do that. I think it's something we have to fight against. That when we, you know, grant personhood to computers, we will lose our ability to control them. And you will recall, we did this once before when we decided, in our lack of wisdom, to grant personhood to corporations. That did not work out very well. It seems to me that there are moral obligations we owe to people and other mammals that should come first. So I'm going to leave you with this Copernican question and this choice. Where does that leave us now? We have pressure coming from these two sides, animals becoming more conscious, plants possibly becoming conscious, insects becoming conscious. That's pressing on us in a way that we can decide is positive or negative. And then on the other side, at the same time, we have computers making claims for consciousness. Who do we identify with? Who do we have more in common with? The AIs who can speak our language in the first person, or the animals that can suffer and feel and grow old and die? Whose team are we on? The choice we make as a species will have tremendous consequences for who or what we admit into this circle of moral consideration and how we conceive of our place in the world.
12: 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I'm Neil Harvey. 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
1: 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At a recent Bioneers conference, Michael Pollan was interviewed by Dacher Keltner, an author and professor of psychology at UC Berkeley, who served as the lead scientific consultant for the two animated Inside Out films by Pixar that explore the role emotions play in our lives.
2: I remember talking to you 5 years ago or something, kind of in the wake of This Is Your Brain on Plants and then How to Change Your Mind. And I remember we were walking in the Berkeley Hills and you were saying, you know, I was like, well, what's up next? And you're like, I think I'm going to write a book about consciousness. And I laughed at you. And I thought, well, that'll be the end of your career. And no one will buy that book, you know. And it's a sensation. I mean, it's like, you know, it's a bestseller. It's stirring all kinds of conversations. What's going on?
3: I don't know what's going on. I mean, I think... So I started on this book. It grew out of How to Change Your Mind, right? I was having these psychedelic experiences, and like anyone who's had psychedelics, suddenly consciousness is foregrounded. You're like, the windshield of perception has been smudged, and you're like, shit, there's a windshield. And you start thinking about that windshield, and why is it the way it is? And so I got curious, and my writing usually follows my curiosity. I don't like staying with a subject for too long because I like to write as an amateur. I like to write as someone who's just learning and take readers on a journey rather than lecture them from the hilltop of my conclusions.
2: In some sense, one of the first persons to figure prominently is this kind of mysterious philosopher at NYU, Thomas Nagel. I love his book, The View from Nowhere.
3: Yeah, I do too.
2: It's spectacular. What a great
3: statement. He's a critic of reductive science.
2: Yeah.
3: And he wrote a famous essay in the early 70s, before there was a lot of scientific work being done on consciousness, called What Is It Like to Be a Bat? Provocative title. And his thesis was that if it's like anything to be a bat, if it feels like anything, then a bat is conscious. Now, we don't know what it's like to go through the world as a bat. You know, we use light to navigate the world, and they use echolocation, right? So they bounce sound waves off of things. But we can sort of imagine that enough to say, yeah, they're probably conscious. And so that became the question you ask of any creature.
2: Right.
3: Does it feel like anything to be X?
2: Yeah.
3: It doesn't feel like anything to be your toaster. How do we say for sure that anything is conscious? How do I know you're conscious? We infer it in the case of other people. But, you know, we have to infer it. I mean, because we don't have access to anyone else's consciousness. You know, we can use symbol systems to learn something about it, like language.
2: Yeah.
3: There is, I mean, William James said the breach between two consciousnesses is the greatest breach in nature. So how do we cross that?
2: Yeah.
3: And imagination, I think, is an important tool. We have theory of mind, which is, you know, philosopher talk for the ability to imagine someone else's point of view.
2: So one of the beauties of the book is, as always, you take us on a journey. And it's interesting because you kind of flip the typical Western approach to the mind, the Cartesian approach of you start with reason and sophisticated thinking and syllogistic logic and so forth. And you start with sentience, and you move upwards out of the brainstem into the cortex. And I want to see where you land and keep pressing you. Sentience, just the registering of sensations in all the different modalities by which we receive information from the outside, it's remarkable. You know, it truly is. You think about the skin, it's 7 pounds and billions of cells, and all kinds of information is going into your brainstem and your somatosensory cortex telling you where you are and who's touching you and what that touch means. You think about the new science of smell, how we create spaces and meaning and memory and childhood nostalgia out of smell. I mean, it's sensations deep, right?
3: Yeah.
2: And it's great that you start there. And then you
3: I would add one thing to your definition of sentience, which is kind of a more basic form of consciousness. I think it's maybe universal.
2: Yeah.
3: I mean, among all living things. But there's valence, too.
2: Yeah.
3: There's a recognition of this is good or bad for the organism.
2: Right. And then you take us to plants. And, you know, I think a lot of us in this room, in particular at Bioneers, revere your scientific reporting and experience and writing of plants. And the new science on sentience of plants blew my mind, you know.
3: Yeah. Yeah, they have 20 senses.
2: God.
3: I know. They can sense gravity. And pH and all these things that we can't sense.
2: And then they know kin, they know non-kin, they know cooperators.
3: They can see. I mean, you know, there are vines that will change their leaf form to imitate the plant they're climbing up to hide.
2: Yeah.
3: I mean, how do they see what the leaf form is? And then how do they change themselves? We have no idea.
2: Yeah. So what did that tell you about consciousness, the plant science? What did you start to think?
3: So it's quite remarkable what plants can do. You know, we're fooled by the fact that they're so still. But they have behaviors. They're just slower than ours. So these scientists call themselves plant neurobiologists. They know there are no neurons. They're just trolling more conventional scientists. And it drives them crazy that they talk about plant neurobiology. And they do these very cool experiments showing that plants can hear and see in ways we don't really understand. I don't conclude that plants are conscious, because I think that word has specific meanings tied to being a mammal, at least. But I do think they're sentient. And sentience, as I said, is a simpler form of consciousness that may well be universal. I think even single-cell creatures have sentience. I think you can't survive in a world that's constantly changing without sensing your environment and knowing what's good or bad for you. Yeah, that's kind of where I came out on plants. And then I realized, well, consciousness is the way humans do sentience.
2: Yeah.
3: And so every creature has its own version of sentience that's appropriate to its body type, its sensorium, the scale at which it lives. And it would be anthropomorphic of us to say that, you know, plants are conscious the way we are. And they're not. They don't have interiority, I think.
2: Yeah.
3: They don't have a voice in their head. They can't talk to themselves. All these amazing things that we can do.
2: One of the things that scientists like myself appreciate about your writing is often scientists become unlikely heroes in your books, and one of your heroes is Michael Levin.
3: Yeah. He's an amazing biologist. I urge you to look him up. He studies how animals regenerate themselves, and he's very interested in bioelectric fields. Now, I didn't know what these were. They were discovered in the 30s, but that any multicellular thing will have a bioelectric field that is organizing it, holding memories,
2: yep,
3: enforcing a division of labor among cells in a multicellular situation. The study of this didn't really begin till the 80s, when we developed these voltage-sensitive dyes. Before that, when the cell died, the field was gone. So unlike DNA, which survives the death of the animal, and you can study it or plant, bioelectric fields were very elusive. But now with these dyes, you could study them. And he's really shown how powerful they are. He works with planaria, which are these worms that if you chop off a tail, they regenerate a tail. If you chop off a head, they regenerate a head. They're kind of amazing. And he teaches them something. He conditions them, and then he chops off their head. They grow a new head, and they remember the lesson, which means that the information that they had learned was stored in their bodies in this bioelectric field,
2: yeah,
3: not in the brain. So his kind of covert project is a takedown of the neuron and the gene,
2: yeah,
3: which is, you know, pretty ambitious. It's a really interesting project. And he believes that the simplest beings are cognitive beings. The way evolution works is it creates cognitive beings that can solve problems, and that you can't hardwire everything, because our world is so changeable. The environment in which they live is so changeable. So that creatures need sentience in order to navigate a world that's constantly changing. And it's a very compelling vision.
1: Over the course of his research for his book, Michael Pollan found at least 22 distinct and often divergent theories of consciousness, as well as a theory about the specific consciousness of consciousness researchers. He believes it's a clear indicator of how nascent the field remains and how ineffable a mystery consciousness is.
3: Non-local consciousness is a term for idealism. I mean, that's what the philosophers called idealism. And that is the idea that consciousness is outside of our brains, and the job of the brain is to channel it, and that we're like radio receivers or TV receivers, and we're tuning in to consciousness. It can be different kinds of consciousness. Aldous Huxley uses that model in Doors of Perception, and he argues that psychedelics expand the what he called the reducing valve, because we only let in that amount of consciousness that helps us survive. That would be, you know, the Darwinian explanation of, like, we only know these, but psychedelics opens it up and suddenly you feel like you're more conscious. I don't know how you prove idealism. I think it's a metaphysical idea, so I don't think it's susceptible to scientific proof. It's consistent with all the brain science we've done on consciousness, which sounds crazy, but, you know, the brain is obviously involved in that system as well. It just has a different role. It's not generating, it's bringing in, and so damaging or changing the brain in some way would change consciousness. So it holds either way. Christoph Koch, you know, he was the ultimate brain-centered researcher. He was the head of the Allen Brain Institute in Seattle. He worked with mapping individual neurons. He really believed brains generated consciousness, until he went to Brazil and had an experience on ayahuasca, which I talk about in the book. And he had an experience of consciousness outside of his brain. And it gave him this crisis. He was like crying to his wife. It was such a big crisis. And he got very interested in idealism. I don't know where he is right now, but last time I talked to him, he was engaging with this idealist philosopher named Bernardo Castro. So I don't know what to make of that, honestly. Same with panpsychism. That's another theory that solves the hard problem, but at a high expense. The expense being consciousness didn't evolve or arise. It was always here, and it's in every... It's part of matter, that all matter has some degree, small degree of consciousness, and somehow it gets combined from all these, you know, the consciousness of our individual particles and cells into the kind of consciousness we have. Another interesting idea, you've solved the problem. It's sort of like physics when they say, well, we can solve quantum mechanics if we stipulate a multiverse that there are 50 different worlds. Okay, that's a high price to pay, but okay.
1: Michael Pollan and Dacher Keltner, exploring the mystery of consciousness. Executive producer Kenny Ausubel. Written by Kenny Ausubel and Teo Grossman. Senior producer and station relations, Stephanie Welch. Associate producer, Emily Harris. And I'm host and consulting producer, Neil Harvey. Thank you for listening. I invite you to join the Bioneers in inspiring a shift to live on Earth in ways that honor the web of life, each other, and future generations. This is program number 293.
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1: The reasons for the fund, I think, remain as important as they were before, but we are not moving forward with the fund.
2: Not moving forward ever.
1: Correct.
0: After facing bipartisan outcry, the Trump administration has dropped plans to create a $1.8 billion slush fund to compensate January 6 rioters as part of a settlement of Trump's unprecedented lawsuit against his own IRS. But Acting Attorney General Todd Blanche, Trump's former personal lawyer, says the deal is still in effect to forever block the IRS from investigating Trump, his family, and their businesses. 35 former judges have asked the court to probe the Trump settlement. We'll speak to one of them and to former Attorney General of New Jersey. Then calls are growing for the U.S. attorney in Chicago to resign over his mishandling of the prosecution of the Broadview Six. Immigrant rights protesters outside the Broadview ICE jail in Chicago. Charges were dismissed after the case collapsed in court due to widespread prosecutorial misconduct. We'll speak with the lawyer for one of those arrested.
3: We have the indictment dismissed in our case. We are seeking the full accountability from the Department of Justice for this failed political prosecution. We want the American public to see what our Department of Justice has been doing in secret behind the closed grand jury room doors.
0: We'll also speak to two of the Broadview Six. All that and more coming up. Welcome to Democracy Now!, democracynow.org, The War and Peace Report. I'm Amy Goodman. Iran's Revolutionary Guard fired a barrage of missiles and drones at Kuwait and Bahrain, striking a terminal at Kuwait's international airport, killing one person and wounding at least 60 others. The attacks came after the U.S. carried out strikes on Iran's Keshem Island. In an interview with the New York Post, President Trump said the Strait of Hormuz, quote, could be closed through Labor Day. Meanwhile, Secretary of State Marco Rubio told Congress Tuesday that Washington will not lift sanctions on Tehran in exchange for reopening the Strait of Hormuz, and insisted any sanctions relief is contingent on Iran surrendering its enriched uranium. Iran's chief negotiator also warned if Israel's assault on Lebanon continues, Iran will not only walk away from negotiations with Washington, but will move into direct military confrontation with Israel. It comes as the Treasury Department announced a new round of sanctions targeting four Iranian cryptocurrency exchanges. Israel killed at least eight people in southern Lebanon Tuesday, including two children and their father. The strikes hit multiple villages in Tyre. Israeli bombs hit buildings next to Jebel Amel Hospital, killing four, wounding 127, including hospital staff. This is the Lebanese mother whose newborn son was in an incubator in the hospital.
4: My son is here in an incubator. He was born 13 days ago, and he's been here in the incubator for 9 days. I came here, breastfed him, and went to Burj El Shmali. My husband and I heard about the strike and rushed here. The whole hospital was damaged. I ran straight here to see my son, and thank God I found him okay.
0: In Gaza, Israeli forces killed at least four Palestinians in separate strikes across the besieged strip Tuesday. An airstrike on a vehicle east of Deir al-Balah killed one person, wounding four others. This is an eyewitness.
5: This person is a civilian. He has nothing to do with anyone. He went out to fill up some gas. When I ran in the direction of the car to see if there was anyone injured so we could rescue them, I personally picked up pieces of his skull, pieces of his head, and pieces of his flesh from the ground. A message to the world: if you stay silent like this, we will not remain.
0: Since last October's U.S.-brokered so-called ceasefire, Israel's killed some 930 Palestinians in Gaza. President Trump has named MAGA loyalist Bill Pulte as acting director of national intelligence, replacing Tulsi Gabbard, who announced a resignation in May. Pulte has no known background in intelligence. He'd been serving as director of the Federal Housing Finance Agency, where he used his position to join Trump's campaign of retribution against his political enemies by making criminal referrals over claims of mortgage fraud. Among those targeted were California Senator Adam Schiff, New York Attorney General Letitia James, and Federal Reserve officials Jerome Powell and Lisa Cook. The Pentagon's hired a convicted January 6 rioter to a counterterrorism role in its Special Operations and Low-Intensity Conflict Office, which manages highly classified military operations. 24-year-old Elias Irizarry has no background or career experience in counterterrorism. In 2022, he pleaded guilty to a federal misdemeanor charge of entering and remaining in the Capitol during the January 6 insurrection when he was just 19 years old. He was among more than 1,500 rioters who received pardons or saw their sentences commuted on Trump's first day back in office. Acting Attorney General Todd Blanche, who was previously President Trump's personal lawyer, announced Tuesday he's killing the $1.8 billion slush fund for Trump's allies, telling a House Appropriations Committee, quote, "We're not moving forward with the fund, period," unquote. Blanche clarified that only the fund was being scrapped. The rest of the settlement between Trump and the IRS over the leaking of his tax returns remains in force. The settlement includes a sweeping addendum that permanently bars the IRS from investigating Trump, his family, and their businesses. This is Democratic Congress member Rose DeLauria.
6: We have had a ton of backlash on this on this $1.8 billion slush fund. However, we'll not move on that. But as part of the settlement, which you've said, which is this immunity for the president and his family and his business, et cetera, that stands.
0: In Portugal, hundreds of far-right activists gathered last Saturday for the annual Remigration Summit, advocating for the mass deportation of immigrants. Former U.S. Border Patrol Chief Gregory Bovino and white nationalist leader Jared Taylor were VIP guests alongside elected officials from Germany's far-right anti-immigrant AFD party and Spain's Vox. In an interview ahead of the event, Bovino cited Nazi Germany's lead general Erwin Rommel as an inspirational figure. At the summit, Bovino said, quote, "If there is inspiration gained from the U.S. Border Patrol model and method, then fantastic," unquote. Bovino was fired after immigration agents under his command killed 37-year-old VA nurse Alex Preti in Minneapolis. New Jersey's Attorney General Tuesday filed a lawsuit against the private prison company GEO Group operating the ICE jail known as Delaney Hall. The lawsuit alleges GEO Group violated state law by blocking inspectors from the facility's medical unit, sleeping quarters, and bathing areas during a visit last Friday. New Jersey's Governor Mikey Sherrill said in a statement, quote, "If the GEO Group, with a $1 billion government contract, has nothing to hide and the conditions inside Delaney Hall are as safe and as sanitary as this private corporation and the Trump administration claim, then there is no legitimate reason why my health inspectors are being kept from full access throughout the building," unquote. The city of Newark already filed a lawsuit in April against the GEO Group. At a news conference on Monday, Newark Mayor Ross Baraka said they will expand that litigation to call for Delaney Hall's closure. Mayor Baraka also announced he's lifting the nightly curfew around Delaney Hall. It comes as hundreds of immigrants detained at the ICE jail are continuing their hunger and labor strike. The Supreme Court ruled Tuesday Alabama can use a new congressional map which removes one of two House districts represented by a black Democratic Congress member. The ruling means Alabama's midterm elections will feature six Republican-leaning districts and only one Democratic-leaning one. In her dissent, Justice Sonia Sotomayor wrote, quote, "Now the court is squarely faced with a record of the turmoil it's caused and the harm it's wrought. Yet just as Alabama doubled down on racial discrimination, the court today doubles down on chaos," she said. The Alabama case follows the Supreme Court's recent decision gutting the Voting Rights Act, which prompted several southern states to redraw their congressional maps to favor the Republican Party. Veteran 60 Minutes correspondent Scott Pelley was fired by CBS News Tuesday, one day after he publicly confronted the show's new management at a staff meeting meant to introduce newly appointed executive producer Nick Bilton, who's a tech journalist installed by CBS's editor-in-chief Barry Weiss. At the meeting, Pelley said about Weiss, quote, "She's murdering 60 Minutes. She does not love this place. She was brought in to kill it. And she's been doing exactly that," unquote. Pelley, who spent 37 years at CBS News, wrote in a statement after his firing, quote, "The leadership of 60 Minutes is no longer recognizable. The principles I hold dear are gone, and so I must leave as well," unquote. This follows Stephen Colbert's ouster from CBS, who President Trump had repeatedly called to be fired. CBS's parent company, Paramount Skydance, is currently attempting to acquire CNN's parent company, Warner Brothers Discovery, which also owns HBO, which requires Trump's FCC for approval. Paramount is owned by Trump allies, the billionaire Larry Ellison and his son David Ellison. And millions of voters across six states headed to the polls Tuesday for primary elections ahead of key House, Senate, and governor races in November. In California, 61 candidates were on the ballot in a crowded race to replace outgoing Governor Gavin Newsom. Under California's so-called jungle primary system, the two top vote-getters, regardless of party, advanced to the general election. With just over half the ballots counted, MAGA-supporting Republican Steve Hilton is leading the field. Behind him is California Attorney General Javier Becerra, a Democrat who served as Health and Human Services Secretary under President Biden. Currently in third place, Democrat Tom Steyer, the billionaire hedge fund manager turned environmental philanthropist who supports a billionaire's tax and has advocated for single-payer health care. In Los Angeles, incumbent Mayor Karen Bass will advance to a runoff election in November as she seeks a second four-year term. With about a third of ballots yet to be counted, reality TV star Spencer Pratt is in second place with 29% of the vote. L.A. City Councilwoman Nithya Raman is in third with 21%. And New Mexico former Interior Secretary Deb Haaland has won the Democratic gubernatorial nomination. She's a member of the Laguna Pueblo, could become New Mexico's first woman indigenous governor. In Iowa, State Representative Josh Turek has won the Democratic nomination in the race to succeed retiring U.S. Senator Joni Ernst, a Republican. Turek is a former Paralympic gold medalist who had the endorsement of establishment Democrats, including Senate Minority Leader Chuck Schumer. He defeated progressive Democrat Zach Walls. Meanwhile, Iowa Republicans have selected former Zach Lane as their party's gubernatorial candidate. Lane narrowly defeated President Trump's pick in the race, the far-right Congress member Randy Feenstra, who Trump described as MAGA all the way. And in New Jersey, Dr. Adam Hamawi beat a crowded field to win Democratic Party's nomination to represent the 12th congressional district. Hamawi had the endorsement of progressives, including Senator Bernie Sanders and Congressmember Alexandria Ocasio-Cortez. Hamawi is a former U.S. Army surgeon who in 2024 volunteered with other doctors in the Gaza Strip, where he treated some of the most horrific injuries caused by Israel's assault on Palestine. Illinois Democratic Senator Tammy Duckworth endorsed Dr. Hamaway, saying he helped save her life after her helicopter was shot down in Iraq. Hamawi spoke at a victory party Tuesday night.
7: We have proved once and for all that there is no such thing as progressive except for Palestine. I will fight for health care, not bombs, to abolish ICE, and to unrig this economy once and for all.
0: And those are some of the headlines. This is Democracy Now!, democracynow.org, The War and Peace Report. I'm Amy Goodman. In a rare reversal for the Trump administration, the acting Attorney General Todd Blanche told lawmakers Tuesday the Department of Justice would not be moving forward with the $1.8 billion so-called anti-weaponization fund, even after the temporary pause mandated by the court. Blanche had announced the fund just weeks ago as part of a settlement deal with President Trump and his family over their private lawsuit with the IRS over the leaking of Trump's tax returns years ago. The fund has been widely criticized as a slush fund to provide payouts to January 6th insurrectionists and other Trump allies, even drawing rebuke from some Senate Republicans and dividing the caucus. This is Todd Blanche, formerly President Trump's personal attorney, responding to questioning from New York Congress member Grace Meng on Tuesday.
1: We are not moving forward with the fund, period. The reasons for the fund is something that President Trump talked about for a long time, which is the fact that there were a lot of people in this country who had their government weaponized against them. The reasons for the fund, I think, remain as important as they were before, but we are not moving forward with the fund.
2: Not moving forward ever.
1: Correct.
2: You and Associate Attorney General Woodward signed earlier documents regarding the settlement and this fund. Would both of you now sign and release documents reversing the DOJ's position on the fund?
1: We're not moving forward with the fund. I'm not sure what that means to sign documents reversing. There's nothing to reverse. We're not moving forward with the fund.
0: But the story isn't over. On Friday, District Court Judge Kathleen Williams in Miami ordered the case reopened after 35 former federal judges filed a motion saying the settlement may have been a fraud on the court and a product of collusion. The president's attorneys have until June 12th to respond. We're joined now by one of those 35 judges, retired federal judge Nancy Gertner. She served on the bench for 17 years in Massachusetts before retiring in 2011. She joins us from Boston. And we're joined by former New Jersey Attorney General Matt Plotkin, who is serving as co-counsel for the former judges in his 4 years as state attorney general under Governor Phil Murphy from 2022 to January of this year. He led or joined at least 43 lawsuits against the Trump administration and brought several high-profile investigations into Republicans, Democrats, and state police. He's joining us today from Minneapolis. We welcome you both to Democracy Now! Judge Gertner, let's go to you first. Explain why you're talking about this as possibly a fraud on the court. And even if Trump drops it, as the attorney general has said, you're calling for this case to be reopened, investigated.
8: What happened in this case was essentially Trump was suing himself. There was no question that Trump was on both sides of the V, brought this case in essentially as a fig leaf to justify paying the money. There is a fund that is called the Settlement Fund, where individuals who sue the IRS, the case is settled, or if the case goes to judgment, they can collect against that fund. And so the Trump administration believed that the way in which to sort of perfect this fund, to get this money, was to file a lawsuit, and that would sort of dignify what they were doing. It would legitimize what they were doing. The problem was that the lawsuit, we claim, the evidence suggests, was a sham, that the lawsuit was one part of the administration suing the other. There was no effort to defend it in any meaningful way. In fact, as the judge found, there was a document from the IRS which made it clear what their defenses were in like cases, defenses that they were just not raising in this case because they were just rolling over. After the case was filed, the judge had a sense that there might be a problem with it, might be collusion, meaning they're essentially the same person was on both sides of the V. She closed the case when they sought to dismiss. And then we moved. I'm represented by Matt Plotkin, fabulous lawyer.

0: the now Attorney General, Todd Blanche, is saying that they're not going to give it to these insurrectionists and others in their so-called anti-weaponization fund, as others call it, a slush fund. But does Trump still get the money?
1: He's saying, or at least my sense of what Todd Blanche was saying, is that, in fact, the fund will not be created for these purposes. When I say the fund was created, they can't claim on the Treasury, make a claim against the Treasury for this amount of money. It sounds like they're not going forward with that. But whether or not, whatever their intentions are, there are at least two cases that are challenging the fund, including the one that we filed in, which is Judge Williams' case in Florida. And were she to declare that this was a collusive case and that the settlement was illegitimate, they would have no rights to set up this fund. So whatever Todd Blanche is saying, the fact of the matter is that the courts could vitiate this fund by determining that it was the product of collusion. I might add again that the judge has indicated that that she's going to inquire about sanctions against the lawyers who may have misrepresented what this case was about to her.
0: Okay, now we want to go to what they say has not been taken away. The House Appropriations Committee top Democrat, Congressmember Rosa DeLauro of Connecticut, had a tense exchange with Acting Attorney General Todd Blanche Tuesday.
2: If I could just follow up on what you're doing on this, is that you've taken one piece and you said, okay, we have had a ton of backlash on this on this $1.8 billion slush fund. However, we'll not move on that. But as part of the settlement, which you've said, which is this immunity for the president and his family and his business, etc., that stands. Thank you.
3: It's not immunity, ma'am. It's
2: thank you.
3: It's a promise.
2: Thank you. It's immunity.
3: It's not immunity. It's not immunity. Okay, so it's not immunity. What it says is like any time the IRS settles with an individual taxpayer or another company as part of the settlement, it's standard. It's typical to get rid of past ongoing audits. It's not a forward-looking document. It's nothing that gives any sort of immunity in the future to the president or his family or his organizations. And so by you saying that, it's not true.
2: By you saying what you've said, it is not true. So thank you, and I yield back.
0: So I want to put this question to former New Jersey Attorney General Matt Plotkin, co-counsel for the 35 former judges like Judge Gertner, who challenged the IRS settlement that created the so-called anti-weaponization fund. If you can explain what DeLauro was getting at and what Todd Blanche was denying.
4: Well, first of all, let me say how much of an honor it is to represent Judge Gertner and the 34 other judges in this matter. And what the acting attorney general was saying is just simply not true. You have to take a step back and remember how we got here. The president filed this sham lawsuit. They then purported to settle it in a collusive manner. They wrapped the whole thing up. They announced this fund. That night, the general counsel of the United States Treasury quits. The next morning, after the settlement had already been announced, they announced another settlement that does much more than what the acting attorney general was saying. It actually gives the president and his family broad release from any government enforcement action prior to the date of the settlement. It's broader than just the IRS. So there, when he says it's typical, there is nothing typical about any of this. And as the congresswoman was noting, the acting attorney general claims he can walk away from the fund, and it's not even clear what he means by that, because if this was a real settlement, one party can't just walk away from it. But put that aside for a moment. There still remains the second piece of this about broad releases for the president, an enormously valuable benefit to him and his family that is absolutely inappropriate to give to them. It is illegal for the president to ask for any IRS audit to be opened or closed. That is a federal crime. So the fact that the acting attorney general is standing up there saying this is typical and frankly misrepresenting what the settlement does is extraordinary.
0: And how significant is it? Because he bristles every time a senator or congressman says you're the former personal defense attorney for Trump.

0: And is this the current acting attorney general, Todd Blanche?
1: Look, I think it's when you're the attorney general, and I served as attorney general of a state for 9.5 million people. Anytime you have an actual or an appearance of a conflict, you want to be extraordinarily careful to make sure that the public doesn't think the process by which you're approaching a particular case is tainted. So there are many times where you step aside simply because there's an appearance. And I think at a minimum, there's an appearance issue here. But look, the acting attorney general here has done extraordinarily unprecedented things by settling. He just a week ago was defending this and signing documents in support of the settlement, which had no legal basis. Now he's just saying, oh, sorry, we're going to walk away from that because he got backlash from Republicans on the Hill. Nothing about this is typical. Nothing about this is grounded in law. And that's why the motion that these judges filed before Judge Williams in Florida is so critical so that there could potentially be some accountability.
0: And Matt Plotkin, you're also representing 93 House Democrats and two federal prosecutors challenging the fund. Can you walk us through the different legal challenges and where they stand now?
1: Yeah, I think it's notable, and I'm extremely proud to represent individuals who have served in all three branches of our federal government. And by the way, you're seeing bipartisan opposition to this. So you've seen the judges file before Judge Williams alleging that this entire proceeding, starting from the filing of the lawsuit through the settlement of it, was a sham and an illegitimate collusive lawsuit that used the court to access the United States Treasury to pay money that simply the president cannot spend. You've separately seen a number of challenges from individuals and organizations, like the two brave and courageous heroes, the prosecutors who worked on the January 6th cases, whose reputations have been unfairly maligned and targeted by this administration, including by this fund, which purports to apologize to, quote unquote, victims of weaponization. We know that the weaponization language has been used specifically for January 6th prosecutors and investigators, dating back to the first day in office where the president pardoned more than 1,500 insurrectionists, people who contributed to the death of a police officer, Officer Brian Sicknick, who's from New Jersey. So you've seen a number of cases, and in a case in Virginia, the judge there separately stopped the government from taking any action to establish the fund. So I think it's important to note that while Todd Blanche gets up and says things, all the federal government has actually said to date is that they are going to abide by the restraining order that has been put in place in the Virginia case. So this is an administration who does not have a lot of credibility of following through with its statements. So we are going to be monitoring it very closely. And as you noted, we're proud to represent many individuals.
0: In your brief, House Democrats argued the lawsuit and settlement is blatantly unlawful and raises the specter of corruption unparalleled in American history. Could what has taken place here, whether or not they take it off the table, lead to criminal charges right up to Trump?
1: Well, look, I'll leave any enforcement actions to those in power to make their decisions. But I will say, as Judge Gertner noted, the court here is very clearly looking at whether misconduct occurred. There are rules about how attorneys conduct themselves. And when we filed the motion before the court, the fact that you had 35 former federal judges telling a fellow colleague or former colleague that there may have been a fraud perpetrated on the court and that this lawsuit was intended to unlawfully access the United States Treasury, not some small pot of cash, the United States Treasury, the biggest pot of cash in the world. I think that's an extraordinary statement.
0: I also want to ask you, as the former New Jersey attorney general, President Trump's named the MAGA loyalist Bill Pulte as acting director of national intelligence, replacing Tulsi Gabbard, who announced her resignation recently. Pulte has no known background in intelligence. He's been serving and apparently will continue to as director of the Federal Housing Finance Agency, where he used his position to join Trump's campaign of retribution against his political enemies, making criminal referrals over claims of mortgage fraud. Among those targeted, California Senator Adam Schiff, New York Attorney General Letitia James, Federal Reserve officials Jerome Powell and Lisa Cook. So who is Pulte from the same state as you, Matt Plotkin? And I'm wondering if you can give us a little background, right? Is a major developer, I didn't say intelligence official, a housing developer in New Jersey, right around Bedminster, the golf course, and all over New Jersey, Pulte Homes, etc. Can you tell us anything about him from your perspective as another person from New Jersey who was the attorney general?
1: Well, I've never met Mr. Pulte, but I certainly know his work. And I have to say, this is yet another deeply alarming appointment. As you noted, no background in law enforcement, no background in intelligence, never served in Congress, not somebody who has any of the requisite experience for this incredibly important office. And apparently he's going to continue doing a whole bunch of other jobs, jobs which, by the way, he has used, as you noted, to weaponize his position against public servants, including my very good friend, Attorney General Tish James, who they tried baselessly to prosecute because she did her job in New York. So this is somebody who should concern everyone. There's been bipartisan backlash against this appointment already. It's only a day old. And I predict it's somebody who's going to face some real challenge through the confirmation proceedings.
0: And finally, I wanted to put this question to Judge Nancy Gertner, the retired federal judge. We're talking to you at a time of mass deportations, heightened abuses by federal ICE and immigration agents. You've written about this and described many federal immigration enforcement tactics as, quote, plainly illegal. Your final comments today, and given where we are today, what are the legal options to hold ICE accountable?
2: There are numbers of cases across the country in which ICE tactics have been targeted in varying degrees of success. You know, the challenges to the essentially stopping people who are speaking Spanish or look Hispanic in California. There have been challenges to the detention facilities. There have been challenges to the deportation of individuals without holding bond hearings. The Supreme Court is going to get some of these challenges. But what is significant to your listeners is that the Supreme Court can't get them all. And the lower courts have been, the district courts have been extraordinary in standing up to these abuses. The problem is that the law really did not match what's going on with respect to the Trump ICE agents. In other words, when I was on the bench, there were very limited causes of action against ICE agents, limited ways in which the federal courts could affect them. And that was because ICE was a different agency, because ICE was not effecting mass deportations. ICE was not ignoring judges' orders. What we're seeing now is an effort for the courts to catch up to those abuses, and they are. Legislation is going to be needed to make this even more clear, so that essentially people can sue for damages against ICE agents. But we're seeing actions across the country in the district courts, which ICE sometimes follows and sometimes doesn't. It's an extraordinary situation, and I didn't confront this when I was on the bench because I wasn't dealing with an administration whose goal was to deport people who have asylum claims, who may even be green card holders, efforts to denaturalize people. I wasn't facing that, and the law has to catch up.
0: I want to thank you so much for being with us. Retired federal judge Nancy Gertner, one of 35 former federal judges who filed a motion to reopen the Trump v. IRS case, a professor at Harvard Law School, and former New Jersey State Attorney General Matt Plotkin, serving as co-counsel to the former judges in this case. Coming up, calls are growing for the U.S. attorney in Chicago to resign over his mishandling of the prosecution of the so-called Broadview Six immigration rights protesters who took part in a protest outside the Broadview ICE jail in Chicago. Charges were dismissed after the case collapsed in court due to widespread prosecutorial misconduct. We'll speak with the two of the Broadview Six, but first with the lawyer representing another. Stay with us.

0: of The Power by Patti Smith, joined by Michael Stipe. This is Democracy Now!, democracynow.org. I'm Amy Goodman. I've read hundreds, if not thousands, of grand jury transcripts. I've never seen the types of prosecutorial behavior before a grand jury that I saw in those transcripts. Those are the words of a federal judge in Illinois, April Perry, who presided over a closely watched case involving six immigrant rights protesters indicted on federal conspiracy charges for protesting outside the Broadview ICE jail in Chicago last year. The defendants became known as the Broadview Six, though most didn't know each other before. During a recent court hearing, the U.S. Attorney's Office admitted federal prosecutors committed misconduct during the grand jury proceedings, and in a stunning move, the U.S. Attorney's Office dismissed the charges against the four who had been indicted. On Tuesday, Democratic Senators Dick Durbin and Tammy Duckworth called for the resignation of the interim U.S. attorney in Chicago, Andrew Boutros, saying his office was, quote, riddled with chaos, deep internal dysfunction, and alleged misconduct, unquote. Also Tuesday, Boutros acknowledged he took the highly unusual step of personally addressing the grand jury before they voted on the indictments in the Broadview case. He did this after a previous grand jury declined to indict any of the activists. Separately, Judge Perry has suggested Assistant U.S. Attorney Sherry Mecklenburg committed prosecutorial misconduct in the case and that the U.S. Attorney's Office made an effort to cover it up. The case of the Broadview Six is raising new questions about how the Department of Justice is using the grand jury system in political prosecutions. Later in the show, we'll be joined by two of the Broadview Six to talk about how these charges and convictions affected their lives. But first, we go to Chris Parenti, an attorney for Brian Straw, another of the six activists. Chris, thanks so much for joining us, and especially for a non-lawyer audience around the world. If you can explain exactly who the Broadview Six are, what happened, how they were charged, no, not on the scene, and take it from there.
1: Sure, Amy, and thank you for having me on. I appreciate the chance to share this story. First, the Broadview Six are exactly six people that we want in our community. They're people who stood up for those that nobody else at the time was standing up for, people that were being abused by our federal government. And they went out there to peacefully protest the abuses that are now well documented that ICE was doing to our neighbors. And so they're people that, you know, I point my children to as these are the people I want you to grow up as, not the DHS agents that are you know, roving our streets. And for standing up for their neighbors, what did they get? They got targeted by the Trump Department of Justice in yet another political indictment. And the reason, Amy, that this case is so important, especially now, is because what it shows is how this DOJ has completely corrupted the grand jury process. And that is so important right now, because after all of these political indictments, and the Broadview Six was one of them, the Comey case is one, Don Lemon case, the Southern Poverty Law case, all of these political indictments, Acting Attorney General Todd Blanche is out there repeating the same refrain. Hey, it's not the DOJ that's returning these indictments or these arrest warrants. It's the grand jury. Don't look at us. That is such a disingenuous statement when what these federal prosecutors are doing behind closed doors in secret is completely corrupting the grand jury process. So your listeners need to know that in the grand jury, there's no defense attorney and there's no judge. It is a sacred place that is built on the trust of the federal prosecutors who work for the DOJ that go in there. You have to believe that they're going to do the right thing. And what we saw here in this Broadview 6 case is not only did they not do the right thing, they did everything wrong, unethical, and against the rules, right? This prosecutor in our case goes in there the first time, presents this case, and completely vouches for it, which, again, what vouching is would be if I went into that grand jury and said, hey, guys, it's me, Chris Parenti. You know me from other cases. I wouldn't bring you a bad case. This is a great case. You can't do that, right? The federal prosecutor is supposed to objectively present the case, and then the grand jury is supposed to decide, is there enough here to go forward? So when you start personally vouching for cases like that, that's completely inappropriate. And even with that inappropriate behavior, the grand jury, to their credit, said, no, this is ridiculous. We are not indicting this case. That should have been the end of it, but not with this relentless DOJ where they have these political indictments that they were under pressure to get through. So they go back. This prosecutor comes back the following week to the same grand jury, represents the same case again. And this time, again, to the grand juror's credit, they start saying this is they start speaking out. They say, we don't want any part of this. The federal prosecutor then throws these grand jurors out of the grand jury room, right? I mean, you want to talk about how do you get an indictment through? Hey, you don't like this case? Get out of the room. You don't get to vote. I mean, completely inappropriate. I was a federal prosecutor for 14 years. I couldn't even imagine this stuff happening when I was in those grand jury rooms. That's not the end of it. They don't present at that time either. They come back a third week before the same grand jury with the same indictment. The only difference this time is now we just learned for the first time the U.S. attorney himself comes down and appears before this same grand jury the morning that this indictment is going to be presented for the third time. And he says, hey, I'm the U.S. attorney. Is there anybody in this room who has a problem with immigration cases? Raise your hand. We have a special procedure for you. I mean, when I hear that, first of all, what is this special procedure? Are they going to take them out back and shoot them? I mean, it is bizarre conduct. It is someone who's been a former federal prosecutor. I can't think of a single time where a U.S. attorney would go and directly address a grand jury. So to do it for the first time ever on the day that the Broadview 6 indictment was being presented for the third time in front of a grand jury who has already rejected it at least once, and it looks like twice, and to say, raise your hand if you have an issue with immigration cases. What kind of message do you think that the U.S. attorney was sending to those grand jurors?
0: So right? Were
1: someone from the Trump administration is going to walk
0: out
1: into your room and say, raise your hand if you have a problem with immigration cases? I certainly wouldn't have raised my hand, and I would have voted for whatever they wanted, especially when it was been presented to me for the third time. So what this case has shown to me, it is absolutely frightening, is one, the relentlessness of this DOJ, that when they decide that they want to get a political indictment through, they will do whatever it takes, even acting in an unethical way to get it done and breaking all of the rules. And two, when Todd Blanche is out there saying, hey, it's not the DOJ that's doing this, it's the grand jury, that is so disingenuous, because now that we've got into those secret rooms and the American people will hopefully at the end of this week get to see those transcripts for themselves, it is horrifying conduct that is taking place. And once you know that that's what these DOJ attorneys are doing, Mr. Blanche can no longer say it's not us, it's the grand jury, because his prosecutors are bulldozing these people and acting in an unethical manner, which completely undermines both the Broadview 6 indictment, which is why they dismissed it, and all these other political indictments.
0: There is so much to get to here. As you said, the first time, the same grand jury said no indictments against this group. Were then grand jurors dismissed? Was that the point of asking, do you have an issue with these immigrant cases?
1: No. So it's worse than that. When they say no, that's at the end of the presentation. So, you know, the prosecutor had to go upstairs and tell the U.S. attorney and I think D.C., hey, a grand jury voted no, which almost never happens, right? Because historically, DOJ only brought righteous indictments or cases that they actually had good evidence for. When they start getting into this world of going after, public figures and political indictments, grand jurors, to their credit, are saying, no, this isn't a real case. We're not going to do this. So they waited a full week because, the grand jury meets once a week, every Thursday in this case. They waited till the next Thursday. They go back in and represent the case, which, again, is unusual. And during that presentation, grand jurors spoke up and criticized the case. And instead of dealing with that and engaging in maybe, thoughtful debate, the prosecutor threw them out of the grand jury room, which, again, is unheard of, and still couldn't get an indictment. And so it goes to the following Thursday, that third week, and that's the time when the U.S. attorney has just told us he appeared before that grand jury in the morning to kind of lecture them on their duties, because God forbid they say no to the U.S. government on a nonsense indictment, and says, if you have a problem with immigration cases, raise your hand, which, again, we're still trying to digest that whole thing, and hopefully the court will we'll do what is necessary here.
0: And in a minute, we're going to talk with two of the activists. They weren't arrested even during the protests. And if you can explain, Chris Parenti, you're the attorney for Brian Straw, who also happens to be an attorney, one of the six activists. What actually happened, did they contend, that day?
1: I mean, all that happened, and again, we would have won this case at trial. That's the funny thing about this whole thing. We kind of have saved the government time and resources, although not embarrassment, obviously. But all these people did was stand. They were doing what's called a Jericho walk, walking back and forth in front of the Broadview facility. And this ICE agent drove his car into them, right? This is an ICE agent who had lights and sirens on his car, never activated it, just never waited for the Broadview police who were there and who were separating the crowd for every other car that went through without incident. This ICE agent, with a mentality that I think we've seen of other ICE agents in this case, or in these times, just starts driving through the crowd. So then they say, well, if you're standing in front of the car as it's moving towards you, you're impeding them, which is, again, completely ridiculous, which is why the grand jury said no multiple times, but the DOJ wouldn't drop the case. Mm.
0: Okay, so now tell us what the judge understood. This is a key point. Were there missing pages, highly redacted pages? What was she told?
1: This is the worst part of the entire thing, in my opinion, right? This is where the cover-up is worse than the crime. As bad as the misconduct in the grand jury was, for 7 months, the U.S. Attorney's Office here in Chicago completely covered this up and deceived the court, right? So we were fighting for disclosure of these transcripts for months. They opposed it, obviously knowing how bad it was. Eventually, they agreed to turn over the transcripts just to the court, which is called in camera. So it's just the judge sees it. No defense attorney see it. The public doesn't see it. So they produce these transcripts to the court and they make redactions, right? Which, again, is unheard of. If you redact things that are going to be in the public docket, like Social Security numbers or birth dates, things that are going to a judge that she's going to read in her chambers don't need to be redacted. But these prosecutors sat in their office at the U.S. Attorney's office the night before turning these transcripts over to the judge and literally blacked out all of the misconduct that occurred in the grand jury. And then when they couldn't do that, they removed whole pages, sections of the transcript, turned it into the judge and never told her about the missing pages. So she reads it and says, okay, there's not a lot to see here. But we had a sense that there was still something wrong just based on the way the government was acting. So we continued to push that they'd turn over the unredacted versions to the court. And the judge said, Mr. Parenti, I've read 99% of these transcripts. I don't know what you think could be in there. There's only 20 lines here. And I said, Judge, the U.S. government could do a lot of damage in just two lines. And she agreed. So the government was then ordered to produce the unredacted transcripts. And then for the first time, the court realized, oh, my God, not only did they redact all this bad stuff, but they withheld entire pages that had all the other bad stuff, including the prosecutor throwing out grand jurors that dissented with the case. So, again, it's the cover up by the U.S. Attorney's Office is even worse than the appalling misconduct that occurred in the grand jury. Because, again, as a former federal prosecutor, your job is not to win any case. It's to do the right thing. And I've never seen a case like this where from the jump, they did the wrong thing at every single turn.
0: So, Christopher Parenti, before we go, while the case has been thrown out, you're calling for, or is the judge reopening it? Could there be criminal charges brought? You also have, of course, two U.S. senators calling for Andrew Boutros to resign. Can they also be fired?
1: I mean, lots of things can happen. First, on the Andrew Boutros point, to me, the most offensive thing that Mr. Boutros has done is immediately after this entire thing blows up and the judge realizes what happens here, he came to court to his credit and he dismissed the entire thing. But then he went back to his office and sent an all-office email to all the prosecutors, including the six new ones that he just swore in that morning, calling the three prosecutors who handled this case courageous, which to me was offensive because these are the men that stood in that courtroom for 6 months and deceived the court and deceived defense counsel. And now their boss is calling them courageous, again, without any investigation of what they knew and when they knew it. To me, that is offensive and that is not the actions of a leader that I want in that office. Also, we are filing what's called a Hyde Amendment motion. So when the federal government, when this is rare, thankfully, commits misconduct like they did in this case, you can actually get your attorney's fees back, which have been extensive for all six of these individuals. So we have filed that, and people should, you know, pull that filing, which we filed yesterday, because it lays out a timeline of just how bad this misconduct was and the deception that the U.S. Attorney's Office engaged in a public courtroom over the course of 6 months. Mm.
0: Christopher Parenti, we thank you for being with us. Attorney for one of the members of the Broadview Six, also an attorney, Brian Straw. Coming up, we'll speak with two other members of the Broadview Six and what's happened to their lives with these indictments. Stay with us.

0: Dear Someone by Lila Downs, performing in our Democracy Now! Studio. This is Democracy Now!, democracynow.org. I'm Amy Goodman. On Thursday night, I will be speaking at the IFC here in New York at West 4th and 6th Avenue after the screening of Steal the Story, Please, the new documentary about Democracy Now!, as well as my life as a journalist, and the 30 years of independent media way beyond those 30 years as well. I also want to say I'll be there with Carl Diehl, who is the director of the film, and the moderator will be the playwright, the actor, the co-host of the podcast Don't Listen to Us, Catherine Grody, who's in a one-woman show right now, the podcast with Mandy Patinkin, her partner, and Gideon Grody Patinkin. So that's June 4th at 6:30, the film, and then the Q&A. This is Democracy Now! As we continue to look at the Broadview 6 case, we're joined by two of the activists indicted, Kat Abu-Ghazaleh, who recently ran for a seat in the U.S. House of Representatives, and Michael Rabbit, Democratic committee person in Chicago's 45th Ward. They were arrested, then indicted for protesting last year outside the Broadview ICE jail during Trump's so-called Operation Midway Blitz crackdown, when hundreds of mass federal immigration agents flooded the streets of Chicago. The charges against them were dropped last month. So, Kat, the charges were dropped against you. What did that mean? What did these charges mean? Explain what you were doing that day. And the fact, Kat Abu-Ghazaleh, you weren't arrested that day. This came weeks later, and you were running for Congress.
1: Yeah, I mean, it's impossible to talk about these charges without also talking about the conditions at the place we were protesting, the Broadview Processing Center, where ICE headquarters its operations in Chicago, which essentially functions as a concentration camp. People are denied basic human rights. They are denied translators, so they are forced to sign their own self-deportations while also being denied water, food, access to hygienic facilities. Pregnant women sleep on concrete. People are stuck sleeping standing up because they're packed in so tightly, which is why I and many others had been regularly protesting at Broadview, and ICE had escalated its actions week after week. That day, we were hit by a car. ICE drove a car into a crowd. We weren't arrested that day, but ICE still shot us with pepper bullets, rubber bullets. They deployed tear gas and flashbangs. But I didn't find out that I had been indicted until a month after this happened. These charges are simply for exercising our First Amendment rights. The government tried to villainize me and five other people for protesting the very thing that makes America great, allegedly. And yet we were tried to They tried to paint us as the villains, and we were actually the victims of a crime by an ICE agent.
0: I mean, we are watching the video right now as the car drives into you all. And you didn't know each other, is that right? The so-called Broadview Six? You didn't know all of each other.
1: Most of us did not know each other until we met in the courtroom, and we were indicted on conspiracy.
0: But we're watching the car drive into you, and the ICE agents are tear gassing you all at the same time. Michael Rabbit, you are a 45th Ward Democratic committee person in Chicago. Talk about how you heard about the charges against you and what it did to your life.
2: So my wife and I were on vacation, celebrating our 30-year wedding anniversary in Portugal in mid to late October. And as Kat mentioned, we weren't arrested that day. So I was rather shocked when I woke up in the morning and looked at my phone, and there was a message from the FBI saying that I had been indicted and needed to turn myself in the next day, or else there would be a warrant for my arrest. I was quite shocked by that message. I actually thought it was a scam. I honestly didn't think it was real. I actually, you know, looked up the name of the FBI agent and U.S. attorney, assistant U.S. attorney, and found that it was real. And it was quite shocking. And
0: we just have 30 seconds, but let me ask you, were you afraid that you would get arrested coming into the country or that you wouldn't be allowed back into the U.S.?
2: Yes. So I actually was warned by a congressperson that I may be detained upon arriving at O'Hare. So we actually had to make some arrangements in case that happened, which, needless to say, made the flight home a little stressful. Mm.
0: We're going to continue this discussion post-show and post online at democracynow.org. We're talking to Kat Abu-Ghazaleh and Michael Rabbit, two of the Broadview Six, though they might not have known each other before. Charges have been dropped against them. We'll continue to cover this story. That does it for our show. I'll be at IFC on Thursday night at 6:30 in New York, then to Tampa to celebrate WMNF on Friday night, and then to Miami on Saturday and Sunday at the O Cinema. You can check our website at democracynow.org. I'm Amy Goodman. I'm Amy Goodman, host of Democracy Now! Stay tuned for The Point, which immediately follows Democracy Now! 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
5: Good morning, Central Oregon. It is 9 a.m. on the third day of June, 2026. I'm Louise Kaplan. Thank you for getting to The Point. And again, a very warm welcome back to the newest member of The Point, Paul Roger. Paul, I'm so glad we didn't scare you off last week. God knows we tried. It's going to be fun working with you.
6: It is fun. I'm really enjoying being here at KPOV. And now something you should know about me. Give me a deep, dark, heavy, stouty stout, and I'm a happy man. I know it's too early for drinking beer, but we are talking beer today, Louise. But before we get to that, we have the Point Puzzle and the Daily Report.
5: And this is the first Monday of the month, so it is Secret Central Oregon edition of The Point. This month's edition, as Paul mentioned, is beer. Why here? I got to admit, I'm a beer wimp. I'll stick with the lagers and the pilsners, but don't give me that Miller Lite stuff. Any rate, stay with us. It's going to be another interesting and fun conversation. Up next, the Daily Report.
7: This is the KPOV Daily Report for Wednesday, June 3rd, 2026. According to former Secretary of Labor Robert Reich, after adjusting for inflation, hourly wages for workers have risen 3% since the end of 2019. During that same period, corporate profits have increased by 50%, resulting in the highest portion of profits since 1950. Workers' share of the nation's income has now dropped to the lowest level since records began in 1947. Reich attributes this massive discrepancy to monopolization and says that an economy increasingly dominated by corporate behemoths leads to increases in prices and a suppression of wages. The Bend City Council will vote today on the proposed climate pollution fee, which is designed to encourage builders to power homes with electricity instead of gas. A public hearing will precede the vote and is expected to draw strong sentiments both for and against the proposal. Supporters say the fee is necessary to decarbonize the city's new homes, while developers and power suppliers argue that it will add to the already high cost of housing in Bend. The fee is expected to cost builders between $1,300 to $3,000 per home, depending on size. Brennan Breen, spokesperson for Energize Bend, said that all electric homes will not only be better for the environment, but more affordable in the long run because of cheaper power bills. The fee will apply to gas furnaces, heat pumps, water heaters, stoves, and fireplaces. It will apply to single-family new construction only, not existing homes or multi-family buildings, and is expected to generate about $1 million annually for other electrification projects in the city. If enacted, Bend will become the second city in Oregon after Ashland to impose such a fee. Pollinator Pathway Bend gave away nearly 2,000 plants last Saturday at Bear Creek Elementary School, providing native flora that help butterflies, bees, and hummingbirds as they navigate the city. The plants were donated by Winter Creek Nursery and the High Desert Horticultural Society. They were targeted for specific neighborhoods, including Orchard Park, Franklin's Corner, and the area on Purcell Boulevard near St. Charles. Finally, the new Open Arts Center is having an open house this Friday from 5 to 8 p.m. at 999 Northeast 2nd Street. The facility provides a teen center, art studios, and a gallery featuring local art. The center will provide a space where artists can connect, create, and feel a sense of support from the community. For more information, go to theopenartscenter.org. This was the KPOV Daily Report, compiled by Pete Perry and voiced by Tom Kelly.
6: Thank you, Tom. Louise, you know when you get a song stuck in your head?
5: Oh, I do. It's called an earworm.
6: We're going to play one today in a couple of minutes, and I promise it will be with you the rest of the day. So tell us, what interesting morsels have you found for us today?
5: Well, a few interesting morsels, Paul. I know that you are a music guy, so I found a few music items for you this morning. First of all, it was on this date in 1956 that Santa Cruz, California, captured national attention with authorities when authorities announced a total ban on rock and roll at public gatherings. Officials called the music detrimental to both the health and morals of our youth and our community. On this date in 1967, Aretha Franklin's cover of the Otis Redding song Respect reached number one. One of my faves, Bohemian Rhapsody, reached gold status on this date. Later, it went on to earn the very rare diamond status in March of 21. On this date in 1977, Island Records released Exodus, the ninth studio album by Bob Marley and the Wailers, featuring Jammin', Three Little Birds, and One Love. Time magazine named it the best album of the century in 1999. Today is National Itch Day and National Insect Repellent Awareness Day. You reckon those things are connected to each other?
6: I imagine because of marketing they are.
5: I'm thinking. Up next, the point puzzle.
8: It's time for the puzzle.
9: Last week, I asked you for a two-word quantitative phrase in five letters. It sounds like a savory fruit, also in five letters, and interestingly, only one letter is in the same place. Well, the answer is olive. Our winner this week is Jasmine Moss, who listens to KBOO in Portland, Oregon.

For the new puzzle, send me an item from the kitchen. Change one letter and you have a common card game. For example, fridge becomes bridge. I've thought of another answer to this question, which is more of a tool than an appliance, and I bet there are more. So send me an item from the kitchen, change one letter, and you have a common card game. When you have an answer, send your name, your answer, and the station on which you hear the puzzle to puzzle@kpov.org. I'll select one winner from among any answers received by this Saturday.

0: This has been Pearl Stark with your Point Puzzle for the week of June 1st. The Point Puzzle is produced at KPOV, High Desert Community Radio.
1: So, Paul, was that the song that you said would get stuck in our head?
2: No, but it's coming up. Are you ready for this?
1: I am.
2: Well, here we go.

0: like beer.
1: I like beer. That pretty much says it all. Well, with us this morning are our usual suspects on Secret Santa Oregon, Kelly Cannon Miller and Joshua Savage. First of all, thanks for coming back, you guys. We appreciate it. Josh, you get to go first this time. A little bit about you, books you've written, scavenger hunts you've led, jobs you've held. Who are you?
2: I like to think of myself as a teacher and a writer first, both of those. I've been teaching Spanish for 20-plus years, and I teach writing, 100 Things to Do in Bend. Those are pretty familiar, Secret Bend. I write for The Source pretty frequently. And yeah, the scavenger hunts, speaking of those, I've got two big ones coming up this summer.
1: Ooh, you'll have to tell us more about that. Kelly, our family of listeners knows you well because you've been off and on the air with us for years. Give us a tidbit of something we don't know about you.
3: I've done nothing. I don't know. I know you gave me this question and I was like, what have I done? Okay, I have a movie credit. Before, when I was wandering in college trying to figure out my path in life, I had a brief moment as a sound engineer intern.
4: Okay.
3: And so I have a credit in the Gus Van Sant film, My Own Private Idaho, and it's sound intern.
1: You know, we can always use more board operators here, Kelly.
3: Yeah. No, there's a reason I went on a different path.
2: Well, that's a wild movie, too.
1: All righty.
3: You have not lived until you've done Foley on that movie. When we're off air, I'll tell you about the very first scene that we worked on.
1: Ooh. So we're talking about beer. First of all, why here? Why is Central Oregon the hot spot for microbreweries? Feel free to jump in, either of you.
2: Well, everybody says, water is life, and we've got some great water here. You think about the snow melt. Think about the mountain water. So it comes down.
1: The what melt?
2: The snow melt.
1: Huh. I haven't seen that much this year.
2: Not this year. So maybe we won't have any beer this year.
1: Oh, my
3: dun,
1: God.
3: Dun, dun. Dun, dun.
1: So, Josh, you mentioned to me in an email that the first microbrewery in Central Oregon were actually in Prineville. Tell us about that.
2: Well, apparently there was one at Tetherow Crossing. So Andrew Jackson Tetherow, not to be confused with the President of the United States. He was really popular, Andrew Jackson, I guess, so everybody named their kids. But he had a river crossing. He had an inn, pretty nice little house. He was basically, he was doing all types of side hustles before they were actually popular. And one of them happened to be a brewery.
3: Yeah, I think he would count as a first brew pub. And then Ochoco would be the first brewery, maybe.
2: Right.
3: That's the difference between the two of them. Yeah, so he established his homestead 1878, 1879. So by 1880, he's doing all of those things. And one of the things is having an inn so the people who are crossing can stay. And he has a brewery.
2: Yeah, I think wherever there's people, there's going to be beer or some type of alcohol.
1: That's probably a pretty safe bet. So fast forward to more recent history, how and when and why did the microbrewery craze move from Prineville to Bend? Tell us the story.
3: Okay, I'll go. Well, it's called urban renewal on one hand. And on the other hand, it's maybe chance that Gary Fish of Deschutes Brewery that we know now, and we, it's a given that's here. But in the 80s, downtown Bend was extremely desolate. The malls, A not I, had pulled all of the downtown businesses away, and you had these vacant spaces, which is also hard to imagine in today's economy. But when Gary Fish had his idea for a microbrewery, he was wandering around Oregon and the whole Pacific Northwest thinking about places to buy. And downtown Bend was extremely affordable. And like Joshua said, you had the river. So he kind of had everything he needed here at a price that was, he couldn't ignore the price. And so, and the urban renewal folks were like, we don't have any idea what you're talking about when you say a brew pub. We really think you're maybe crazy, but you're willing to buy a spot downtown and move in. And so bring it, whatever that is.
4: So the 1985 Brew Pub Act that Oregon passed took away all those prohibition-era restrictions and allowed you to actually drink the beer you made in the same room. And 88 is when Deschutes Brewery opened, so Gary got on board. Tell us what happened after that.
2: Well, I mean, he had some struggles at the beginning. I think at one point they had to knock some walls down because there was some bad welding or something inside. And so they had to redo everything, which I'm sure was a pain for him. But, I mean, he still started thriving, and other people saw it. And then the next thing you know, you have Cascades Brewery, which opened up in Redmond. And then Ben Brewing came along. And from there, it just, you get to where we had today, right?
3: Yeah. It was cheap downtown for more reasons than one, and building needs and infrastructure.
4: So beer accounts for $9 billion worth of Oregon's economy. A third of that is here in Central Oregon, and most of that is in Bend. That's where beer has gone here.
1: And EDCO, the Economic Development of Central Oregon website, states that nearly 1,000 people are employed directly or indirectly through the microbreweries headquartered here. And you said how much? 30 billion?
4: 3 billion.
1: 3 billion.
4: A third of all of Oregon's beer economy.
1: That's just amazing.
4: That's a lot of beer.
1: That is a lot of beer. Tell us about the Ale Trail. What the heck is that? And how did it come to be?
2: So Visit Bend, obviously it was a promotional issue to bring people in town, especially during the off season. And they created this fancy little passport. It looks like a real deal passport. Great artwork.
1: I see you have a lot of stamps in that passport.
2: Well, mine is full at the house. I've been through it a couple of times now. This is for some family coming in town tonight, but there's, I want to say, maybe 30-something breweries inside of it. And for every section you go to, for example, if you go to the downtown section or even Redmond, you get like a little glass. It's kind of like a shot glass that has like the certain region on it. And if you get all of them, you get this nice little wood, kind of like a taster thing. And they bring it to you. And it's fun. Definitely
1: fun. It brings tourists into town.
2: Yeah, a lot.
1: I'm sure. Go ahead. Yeah, I saw you kind of okay then. Earlier this year, 5 Central Oregon breweries united to form the Oregon Beverage Collective. Which breweries are involved, and what exactly is this group and their objective?
2: So from what I read recently, I don't know a lot about this, but I know Silver Moon, I think, tried to start a collective, but basically to pull all their resources together because the economy is getting a little tough right now, and, you know, strength in numbers is a thing. So they're trying to, like I said, pull their resources together to survive.
3: Yeah, our history is filled with boom and bust cycles with, you know, timber is up here and then it drops away. Construction is up here and then it drops away. And beer is changing and what breweries are selling is changing. And we're seeing a generational shift. We're seeing the influence of, you know, cannabis. And it reminds me absolutely a lot of Prohibition, right? Like survive or die. And so the world's changing. How are our local brewers going to adjust to the current economy and the shifts in drinking and remain profitable?
2: Yeah, what's interesting is there's a lot of these breweries that have actually pretty tasty non-alcoholic beers now, which coming from...
1: And a lot of them.
2: Yeah, O'Doul's, like when I was younger, was terrible.
1: Oh, now, yeah.
3: Yeah. Well, and, you know, people don't often realize that so many of the sodas and fizzy waters that we drink come from breweries surviving Prohibition.
2: Right.
3: You know, so it's time for them to get creative again, and I think that we'll see the Central Oregon breweries do just that.
2: Keep them on their toes.
4: You know, you need hops to make beer, and we grow a lot of hops here in Central Oregon, but a problem could be water. We haven't had a lot of snow. We don't have a lot of water. What's the impact on making beer?
2: Well, from what I know, I mean, Deschutes Brewery is like the number 2 user in Oregon or Central Oregon of water. I think St. Charles is number 1. But they reuse wastewater. Any kind of technology they can think of, they try to implement. And I also know they donate to like different, like Deschutes River Conservancy, maybe?
3: I think that's a question that is so much larger than just beer and right. just agriculture. Water is going to be the central issue for us for the next 50 and 100 years. And all of the things are going to have to be on the table in terms of water conservation and efficiency. How do we make things more efficient so that we maximize the water table that we have?
1: So besides this collective, what other new trends or innovations are emerging in this Central Oregon microbrew scene? How are we going to manage this water usage?
3: Who knew hop water was going to be a thing? It doesn't, you know,
1: what
3: it
1: is
3: does
1: hop
3: not
1: water?
3: Sound like that
1: what,
3: attractive.
1: What is that?
3: I know. Do you?
2: I haven't tried it, to be honest. I mean, I like good beer, and even the non-alcoholic beer, I've had one or two, but I still prefer my...
3: I have had a couple hop waters, and I say go try them.
2: Okay.
3: I was shocked and surprised because it doesn't sound attractive to me. Like, you know, hops have a very unique flavor palette, but I was pleasantly surprised.
2: I mean, it makes sense. A lot of people like those heavy IPAs, heavy hop IPAs, so that makes sense.
4: Are they marketing it as hop water? Or are you just...
3: I'm not making it up. I know that. I've drank it. Yes, it's in that non-alcoholic, let's see what people, are going to react to.
2: There was in Sisters, I don't know if it still exists, but there was like a hop sauna or a hot.
1: Oh, yeah.
3: We'll just soak in them. We'll find a different way to marinate in hops than by drinking it.
2: Right.
1: Oh, God, they don't use the hop water from the hot tubs in that spa, do you? To
2: not.
1: Sell to drink.
2: But
1: oh
2: if they
1: God.
2: Need to reuse them.
3: No, I think it's actually gone out of business already.
1: Well, water, precious resource. Go ahead. You were jumping
4: in
1: there.
4: I was going to jump into the artwork.
1: Okay.
4: Because you look at all the beer. I mean, you have to come up with something exciting, something interesting. Tell us about different artwork on the...
1: Cans and labels.
4: Cans and labels.
2: I can't really say much. I mean, as far as...
1: I stumped him.
2: But I will buy a beer sometimes just because it does have cool

0: true.
1: That's exactly right. Did you know that some breweries obviously design their own labels and cans, but did you know that others are outsourced to a local Bend artist who specializes in designing beer cans and labels per the book Drinking Up the Pacific Northwest? Bet you didn't know that.
2: I did not.
3: Did not.
1: Okay. That's all I can add.
2: That's about it for the Wednesday Point. Our Point theme song is Zigaboogaloo by Nicholas Payton. And our guest intro song is I Like Beer, and you're going to hear it again. Thank you, Kelly and Joshua, for your time this morning. And thank you to our listeners. And thanks to Pearl Stark for the Point puzzle.
1: And thanks to all of you that enjoy microbreweries. We'd like to hear from you. 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Have a great day.

0: Welcome to Counterspin, your weekly look behind the headlines. I'm Janine Jackson. This week on Counterspin, it's a safe bet that a majority of U.S. citizens know that we are currently at war with Iran. I am equally confident that very few people could explain why, or what war actually entails, or what it has to do with their day-to-day life, much less how it could possibly make it better. That's a problem of this boldly anti-intellectual administration, but also of the, let's say, incurious posture of so much of U.S. corporate news media, the ones tasked with telling the truth and letting the chips fall where they may. We have alternative sources of information that we need to seek out and support, perhaps no time more importantly than we are at war, when not only our U.S. lives, if that's all you care about, are at risk, but also many other human lives, as well as the standing of the United States on the world stage, which evidently is super important to many supporters of this war. Why is the U.S. at war with Iran? What is the hoped-for outcome? Who's hoping for it? And will we hear from any of the millions who are going to get something they didn't hope for? Anel Scheline is research fellow for the Middle East at the Quincy Institute for Responsible Statecraft. We'll hear from her this week on Counterspin. As we record on May 28th, news about the U.S. and Israel's war on Iran is as confusing as it's been since day one. A New York Times headline, for instance, reads, U.S. launches fresh strikes in Iran, threatening fragile ceasefire. And we're just now being told that Trump has threatened to blow up Oman if they don't behave. But you almost have to abandon your understanding of what words mean to put a toe in news media's foreign policy conversation and then accept that things will be presented in terms of who might or should achieve total and complete victory or else a humiliating defeat, as if we weren't talking about the lives of millions of human beings and the trajectory of their political futures rather than two rock'em sock'em robots. I'm comfortable saying that before February, few people in or out of U.S. government were thinking, you know what this country needs? A war on Iran. So what did happen? Where do we go from here? And what are we learning? Anel Scheline is a research fellow for the Middle East at the Quincy Institute for Responsible Statecraft, as well as a senior non-resident fellow at the Arab Center in Washington, D.C. Her book, Weaponizing Tolerance, Arab Monarchies and American Support for Moderate Islam, will be published by Cambridge University Press next year. She joins us now by phone from D.C. Welcome to Counterspin, Anel Scheline.
1: Thank you for having me.
0: Well, you kind of called out this regional nightmare in 2025, unfortunately. This is a big question, but what important miscalculations or maybe straight up ignorance about Iran, about the region, were at work when Trump launched this? How do you reckon we got here?
1: A very good question. And as you said, I don't think many people in Washington or around the country had this on their bingo card or really saw there was very little desire for this sort of unnecessary war. I do think, as others have said, that Trump's experience with Venezuela was influential in making him think that all it would take would be the assassination of the Supreme Leader, and the Iranian regime would crumble, and he would be able to install a much friendlier government, as he was indeed able to do in Venezuela, despite the fact that we do have evidence that people close to the president were trying to make clear that that was quite unlikely to happen. It seems that instead he listened to Prime Minister Netanyahu, who has advocated for the U.S. to fight a war against Iran since the 90s. So the fact that Trump was the first president to finally move forward with that, I think, does say a lot about the influence of Netanyahu inside this White House and Netanyahu's ability to play to Trump's ego in terms of, again, it was not hard to anticipate what was going to happen, in particular the closure of the Strait of Hormuz, and yet here we are.
0: And there seemed to be some sort of baseline misunderstanding about Iran and Iran's capacities. You know, the idea that they would roll over seemed to be part of it, and I don't know where anyone would get that notion.
1: Certainly. I mean, I in terms of the misconceptions, it is sometimes fairly maddening, because on the one hand, right, you have this underlying assumption that it's going to be easy to overthrow the Iranian government, and then you hear people like Pete Hegseth saying things like, we've totally destroyed their entire weapons system, you know, they have no more air force, they've got all their missiles and bombs. And then in this most recent exchange of fire, the idea that these were defensive strikes, which is ridiculous, because Iran cannot actually strike the United States. And if it can strike U.S. service members in the region, that does beg the question of, well, then why do we have so many U.S. service members in the region? What purpose are they really serving? I think another crucial misperception about Iran is you've heard the media talk so often about Iran's nuclear program. Iran does not have a nuclear weapon. Iran is a signatory to the Non-Proliferation Treaty, and as a result, it does have the legal right to enrich uranium for civilian purposes. It has done that. Obviously, after this most recent round of fighting, it does have certainly a heightened incentive to perhaps try to make a break for a nuclear weapon to try to protect it against future aggression. And in contrast, you don't hear at all about Israel's numerous nuclear weapons. This is partly a result of the fact that the official policy of the U.S. government is not to acknowledge Israel's nuclear weapons program, because that would then trigger sanctions against Israel for illegally engaging in nuclear proliferation as a result of collaboration with France and later apartheid South Africa. So you have an American population that has heard so frequently about an Iranian nuclear weapon, even when no such weapon exists, and has heard almost nothing about the fact that Israel is actually the only state with nuclear weapons in the Middle East.
0: It's the U.S. exceptionalism and Israeli exceptionalism that calls out. It's implicit in a lot of the conversation, media conversation, political conversation, that some countries should have nuclear weapons and other countries, oh my gosh, if they develop them, that we have to obliterate them if they're even trying to develop them. And I don't think that's often interrogated in the coverage, that somehow the U.S. has rights and abilities and capacities and should have that other countries just shouldn't have, you know, and that those can be grounds for war. I think if we talk more about that, the conversation would change.
1: Certainly. And as you said, this is just baked into the underlying assumption around, you know, this is something that I saw repeatedly at the State Department working on human rights, although the part of the State Department where I work doesn't really exist anymore. It has been very drastically restructured and reduced. But when I was there, it was very evident that there are certain countries that the U.S. government already is opposed to, sees as antagonistic, whether it's Iran. At the time I was there, it was under Assad, Syria, obviously countries like Cuba, Russia, China, that abuses of human rights that these governments certainly engage in are, they receive significant attention and drive policy, including sanctions.
0: Right.
1: Whereas human rights abuses by Israel, by Saudi Arabia, by the UAE, by numerous other U.S. partners and allies, those do not get the same kind of attention, and we do not impose sanctions on those countries for their human rights abuses. So while I very much continue to believe in the importance of the recognition of human rights, the way the U.S. government has weaponized human rights, I think, is deeply counterproductive to the overarching project of trying to push for countries to actually base their policy on recognition and respect.
0: Can I ask you just talk a little about Lebanon? Because why, even in the sort of simplistic U.S. policy terms, why would the U.S. now be killing civilians in Lebanon? And now we're talking about Oman. I think people, even people who got behind war on Iran, are now going to be mystified by why now we're attacking Lebanon and threatening Oman. What's going on there that we should understand?
1: Lebanon is such a tragic example. It's not getting the same kind of attention. I think in many ways, Israel's conduct in Gaza, as well as the West Bank, has normalized this sort of targeting of civilian infrastructure, going after, sort of hunting down survivors of earlier strikes, double attack strikes against humanitarian workers. I mean, it's totally horrifying the way Israel is acting with such impunity in Lebanon. In terms of Trump's comment about Oman, I mean, this is also just part of his broader comments yesterday about the idea that the U.S. isn't going to sign any sort of deal with Iran unless these various Arab countries normalize relations with Israel. This was confusing on one hand because he also named several countries that already did normalize relations with Israel, countries like the UAE, for example, and then other countries like Saudi Arabia and Qatar that have made very clear that they have no interest in normalizing relations, although the Saudis do have quiet, under-the-table relations with Israel, but they are not interested in moving forward with normalization. And I think, at least when we're quoting from the New York Times, it sort of presents it as like, well, what on earth would the Abraham Accords have to do with a U.S.-Iran deal?
0: Right.
1: And I think it just demonstrates that the Abraham Accords were always intended as a sort of anti-Iran coalition, tying Israel and the Arab Gulf states closer together as a broader region, uniting them against Iran, which was always going to be a recipe for more aggression, more violence, and completely ignored the fact that from the perspective of many of the Arab states, as well as Turkey, view Israel as posing as much of a threat, potentially, as Iran does, just given Israel's behavior, and not only Lebanon, but bombing Qatar last fall was truly, I think, a wake-up call for the Gulf states, who are very concerned about the fact that Israel seems to operate with such total impunity, and there doesn't seem to be likely any shift in that policy coming down the line, even if after the Israeli elections they do end up with someone other than Netanyahu as the prime minister.
0: Right. The war, for reasons we're talking about, this war is widely unpopular, at least in the U.S. and I'm sure elsewhere. And I think that's probably connected to a growing interrogation, if you will, of the U.S.-Israel relationship, you know, the idea that we're just in with Israel, right or wrong. That concept is also losing favor right now. And I think folks are asking more questions, maybe, than they were even in the Gulf War or in the Iraq War. I think folks have more questions, and that's affecting people's support for this illegal and undeclared war on Iran. Am I wrong about that?
1: Absolutely.
0: Yeah. Mm-hmm.
1: Oh, absolutely. I mean, you think about statements from someone like Joe Kent, who in his resignation tried to sort of appeal to Trump's ego by blaming this disastrous war on Israel. But, I mean, in many ways, he's not wrong. Mm-hmm. And you just in general, I think you have, in particular, folks on the right who are asking, how can we have a so-called America First foreign policy when it seems like what we actually have is an Israel First foreign policy. One thing I want to highlight is we've heard interesting statements from people like Prime Minister Netanyahu saying things like, it's time to end U.S. aid to Israel. You saw an op-ed in the Wall Street Journal saying the same thing, and it initially seemed confusing. And what they're actually trying to do there is, because we're coming up on the end of the 10-year memorandum of understanding, 10 years will be up in 2028, and they're looking to renegotiate a new one. But what the Israel lobby is trying to do is to move that funding out of the State Department for military financing and security assistance, which is subject to oversight. There are legal attachments to that. It's subject to things like the Leahy laws, for example, which have never been applied to Israel, but theoretically should apply for gross violations of human rights by members of the military. And instead to move it to the Pentagon under the defense procurement process and sort of defense cooperation, where there would be much less oversight, much less visibility. And it would be essentially to shield it from what you acknowledge, the shift in U.S. public opinion and questioning why do we provide billions and billions of dollars every year to Israel when it seems like their interests are not necessarily aligned with ours. And so the desire from Netanyahu and the lobby is to move that money so that it's harder to oppose, it's harder to even see where it is, and to sort of bake it in for the long run into sort of these like military contracts that can be decades long,
0: right,
1: and would be very difficult to unwind.
0: Well, I'm a media critic, of course, and so I want to ask you about the way that the story is presented, the way that the reality is presented, and it is U.S. versus Iran. But the United States includes both me and the guy I saw online saying he'll pay anything at the pump as long as we free those poor girls in Iran. So I have to question any story that tells me about what the U.S. wants or what Iran wants. And I just wonder, how do we complicate people's understanding of Iran so that they don't imagine it as religious zealots who every day wake up and think about how they can harm Americans?
1: Yeah, I mean, I think a super important thing here is to think about U.S. sanctions policy. You think about the fact that for years, the U.S. has had these crippling sanctions on Iran. You think about the sanctions the U.S. had on Iraq throughout the 1990s that led to the deaths of millions of children. U.S. sanctions on Cuba that have now escalated to this horrifying blockade that has no fuel. You think about U.S. sanctions on Afghanistan now under the Taliban. And the fact that sanctions do not hurt the government that are in charge. They hurt the people. It actually often empowers the government because the government has the means and capacities to evade the sanctions and just consolidate whatever resources are available within itself. And the sanctions end up just starving and depriving the population. And I think there was this narrative in early January where you saw a collapse in the Iranian currency, you saw this massive popular uprising, and people said, look, you know, the sanctions are working. We finally, you know, brought the Iranian regime into its knees and it's going to be overthrown by these popular uprisings. And instead what we got was they're still executing people who were trying to organize those rallies, and it didn't work, basically. One other point on that is not only do sanctions harm the population and consolidate the control of the government, they also undermine U.S. interests in the long term because they incentivize countries to look for alternatives to get around sanctions and undermines the long-term global confidence in the U.S. dollar as the global reserve currency. And if the U.S. dollar were to lose that status, it would really make much more expensive for Americans here at home to be higher domestic borrowing costs, increased import prices. So in general, things like sanctions do not achieve what they're intended to achieve. They hurt the people that the U.S. government tells us ostensibly we are trying to help, and they're bad for U.S. interests in the long run. So my hope going forward is that future administration would be much more cautious about using sanctions when often they really do not have anything like the intended effect.
0: Yeah, we often hear about sanctions as the peaceful alternative to war, when in fact they feel a lot like war on the people that are affected by them.
1: Exactly, exactly. You kill someone by starving them or preventing access to medicine just more slowly than you would kill them by dropping a bomb.
0: Exactly. Well, a lot of folks in the U.S. seem to be very concerned about our position on the world stage. And that seems to be, you know, the idea that we're the ones who get to tell everyone else what to do. It's bizarre, frankly, just at the level of language. But I want to refer you to something you wrote, which is that leaders around the world appear to be struggling to respond to an American administration that is no longer constrained by pretending to care about human lives, the law, or the cost of its hubris. In other words, if the idea is to make the United States seem big and strong and in charge of everything, it's not working. It's not working.
1: Exactly. I think in the long run, this war, as well as Trump's tariff policies, as well as his, you know, various comments, like what he said about blowing up Oman, the earlier debacle about wanting to take Greenland, you know, annexing Canada, just all of this, I think, is rightfully making the rest of the world second guess their reliance on the United States, sort of the centrality of the U.S. to the international global system, in particular because of the ways that not only the Trump administration, but also the Biden administration were willing to completely ignore both international law and U.S. law, largely to protect Israel, but in other ways as well. I mean, you think about the strikes on unarmed fishermen in the Caribbean, you know, just murdering people with drone strikes. The moral authority that the United States has claimed to embody for so much of our history, I think it was already clear to much of the rest of the world that that was a fiction. And I think increasingly a lot of Americans are waking up to the ways that the United States does not behave in the way that we as Americans were told to believe that our country, you know, the values that we were supposed to be standing up for, and that many Americans do believe it. And so moving forward, I think we are likely to see other countries that are trying to limit their exposure to the United States, trying to reduce their economic reliance, trying to diversify their security relationships. I think probably in the long run, that is for the best, given the history of what the U.S. has done with our unchecked power. But it is going to be difficult. It's going to be more difficult for Americans who have been accustomed to this position of privilege. And I worry that it's going to be violent and chaotic as opposed to sort of a smooth transition. So it's not a rosy prospect for the future.
0: No, I appreciate it. I appreciate it. And I will just say finally, not to make it personal, but to the extent that it's relevant, and you've referenced this, you were a foreign affairs officer at the State Department in the Bureau of Democracy, Human Rights, and Labor's Office of Near Eastern Affairs, but you made a choice and you chose to leave in March 2024 in opposition to the Biden administration, and I appreciate your stretching it out. It's not just about Trump. The Biden administration's support for Israel's war on Gaza. I don't think people are used to seeing morals outside of movies, and I'm saying that seriously. People need to keep their jobs. They're used to just accepting a lot because they need the paycheck, you know? So I think it's meaningful, deeply meaningful, when someone says, as my mother used to say, I may have to work, I don't have to work here, you know? To protest something. And I just, you know, any thoughts on that and to listeners who are kind of wondering where to stand at the moment?
1: Yeah, thank you. I would do it again in a heartbeat. You know, when I resigned, this was at the time when the uncommitted movement was gaining steam, whereby they were signaling in the primaries that they wouldn't necessarily vote for Biden if he didn't shift his policy of this unconditional support for Israel genocide in Gaza. And so I was hoping to add to that momentum. And ultimately, obviously, we didn't see the Biden administration or even Harris as a candidate say that she would do anything differently. I think that this right now, if people are intending to vote for a Democrat in the next election, I think making very clear how significant the need for a new U.S. foreign policy, a new approach to the Middle East, one that is not guided by Israel's interests, but is guided by U.S. interests, is critical. One very particular thing that people could do is regarding that effort to sort of shield the U.S. tax dollars going to Israel from public opposition. the National Defense Authorization Act just was dropped. And Section 224 is a section dedicated to trying to sort of move that money from where it ostensibly has legal oversight from the State Department, moving it into the Pentagon. So if people can call a representative and ask them to block or to strip Section 224 from the NDAA, the National Defense Authorization Act, that is a very concrete action that is doable and would be a very significant way to not allow the Israel lobby to have Americans continue to fund Israel's aggression and murder of innocent people in Gaza and around the region, and to make clear that as a country, we do not want our tax dollars funding that.
0: I'm going to end on that note, and thank you very much. We've been speaking with Anel Schielein. She's research fellow for the Middle East at the Quincy Institute for Responsible Statecraft. Thank you so much, Anel Schielein, for speaking with us this week on Counterspin.
1: Thank you for having me.
0: And that's it for Counterspin for this week. 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Also the place to show much-needed support for this show if you are able and so inclined. The show is engineered by Alex Noyes. I'm Janine Jackson. 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

0: Hey folks, this is Kevin Moe. 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I'm Kevin Moe, and I'm on your side.
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3: This is the KPOV Daily Report for Wednesday, June 3rd, 2026. According to former Secretary of Labor Robert Reich, after adjusting for inflation, hourly wages for workers have risen 3% since the end of 2019. During that same period, corporate profits have increased by 50%, resulting in the highest portion of profits since 1950. Workers' share of the nation's income has now dropped to the lowest level since records began in 1947. Reich attributes this massive discrepancy to monopolization and says that an economy increasingly dominated by corporate behemoths leads to increases in prices and a suppression of wages. The Bend City Council will vote today on the proposed climate pollution fee, which is designed to encourage builders to power homes with electricity instead of gas. A public hearing will precede the vote and is expected to draw strong sentiments both for and against the proposal. Supporters say the fee is necessary to decarbonize the city's new homes, while developers and power suppliers argue that it will add to the already high cost of housing in Bend. The fee is expected to cost builders between $1,300 to $3,000 per home, depending on size. Brennan Breen, spokesperson for Energize Bend, said that all electric homes will not only be better for the environment, but more affordable in the long run because of cheaper power bills. The fee will apply to gas furnaces, heat pumps, water heaters, stoves, and fireplaces. It will apply to single-family new construction only, not existing homes or multi-family buildings, and is expected to generate about $1 million annually for other electrification projects in the city. If enacted, Bend will become the second city in Oregon after Ashland to impose such a fee. Pollinator Pathway Bend gave away nearly 2,000 plants last Saturday at Bear Creek Elementary School, providing native flora that help butterflies, bees, and hummingbirds as they navigate the city. The plants were donated by Winter Creek Nursery and the High Desert Horticultural Society. They were targeted for specific neighborhoods, including Orchard Park, Franklin's Corner, and the area on Purcell Boulevard near St. Charles. Finally, the new Open Arts Center is having an open house this Friday from 5 to 8 p.m. at 999 Northeast 2nd Street. The facility provides a teen center, art studios, and a gallery featuring local art. The center will provide a space where artists can connect, create, and feel a sense of support from the community. For more information, go to theopenartscenter.org. This was the KPOV Daily Report, compiled by Pete Perry and voiced by Tom Kelly.
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Well, good evening, everyone. It's Sunday evening, and it's time for another edition of the Tire Biter Tunes Show. I'm Studio, and I'm here with you for the next 2 hours or so, hopefully spinning some tunes that you're going to be sent back and enjoy. This has been an absolutely beautiful Sunday. The morning started out a little bit cold, but, you know, that's what the weather is like in the spring here in Central Oregon. If you've been around long enough, you will have seen it all. I want to just thank you again for being here and listening. Also want to give a shout out to everyone who has contributed during our spring fall fun fallraiser. We came up with, I think, close to $40,000. Maybe a little bit more than that, but, you know, here's the thing. We are a community radio station, and we wouldn't exist without you, our contributors. So, you know, this is not like NPR, where there are vast quantities of money that can come into them, although they're having to do more of what we're doing right now, but if you like radio as much as I do, you know, you understand the importance of it, and especially a radio station like this, which is really tuned into this community here. So anyway, thanks for listening. Thanks for contributing. So this evening, I've got some stuff planned. First part of the show is going to be Miles Davis music. He would have been 100 this week, and I became a fan of his when I was in college, and especially the first time I heard Bitches Brew. We're not playing that tonight, or that part of Miles's life. We'll play some of the earlier stuff, which is probably a little more gentle. I'll get to that the later part of Miles's music later. I also had a professor in college who became one of my dearest friends, and he had a Miles Davis collection of music like you wouldn't believe. And what inevitably there'd be Miles Davis playing in the background, so you get an appreciation for how good this guy was. And you know, listen, it's time for you not to listen to me anymore, but let's listen to the music. And I'll see you in a bit. Thanks.

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6: 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So anyway, it was just a little Miles Davis set that I just did there, tribute to his 100th birthday. Last thing we listened to was The Good in Everyone. And yeah, there is good in everyone. Before that, The Round Midnight. And that was the Round Midnight release. Before that, we heard Sanctuary. And that was from an album that Miles Davis did at the Fillmore West. And prior to that, we heard Godchild, from the Complete Birth of Cool album. And before that, we heard Bye Bye Blackbird. And that was done at the Newport Jazz Festival back in 1958. And right before that, the last one in that set was The Man I Love. And that, I don't have a date on that one. Sorry about that. But just another Miles Davis tune, just showing some of his versatility on the trumpet. He was an amazing musician, and we miss him. But fortunately, he was recorded a lot, so there's always ways to keep it alive. Anyway, so again, this is the Tiger Body Tune Show. I'm Studio, and I'm with you tonight for another hour and a half or so. And I hope you're enjoying the music we're bringing to you tonight. I also want to just follow up with the last KPOB ad you heard. It was done by my friend Jim, and I want to just remind everyone out there to join us at the KPOB Beatles Sing-Along on the 26th of June at the Commonwealth Pub, and it will run between 7 p.m. and 10 p.m., and tickets are available at kpov.org. It's just another way to help fund this wonderful community radio station that you have here in Bend. And it's being sponsored by some really great businesses in town who believe in KPOV. And those include quite a list here: the Westman Hotel, Breedlove Guitars, the Tower Theater, Ace Handyman Services, which is kind of new to this town, and if you need something done on a handyman basis, you can call them. You can find them online. We use them here at the station for doing stuff that I can't get to all the time, and or some of the other volunteers can't do. Minuteman Press, Confluence Fly Shop, Bend Reiki, I got that one right, Strictly Organic, they're also a big help. When we're doing our fundraisers, providing coffee, to everyone here, DJ Al, and a place called Your Store, Sister's Coffee, Hayden Holmes, Oregon, and Jack and Jackie, and of course the Commonwealth Pub, where the event will happen. So if you can do it, guys, it would be great to get down there. It should be a blast. And there will be, as Jim said, there will be auctions, silent auctions, and a bunch of giveaways. So it's just a great place to get down and meet some of the voices you hear on the radio. You know, even though most of us just have, our faces are fit for radio. So that's enough said there. Anyway, please do it. Please support the station and the businesses in this community. Okay, that's enough talking for me right now. Let's get back to doing some more music, and we'll see you around. Take good care.
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1: Hey folks, this is Kevin Moe. 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

0: Do not attempt to contact loved ones, insurance agents, or attorneys. Shut up. Do not attempt to think or depression may occur. Stay in your home. Curfew is at 7 p.m. sharp after work. It's more important than individual will. All sports broadcasts will proceed as normal. No more than two people may gather anywhere.
1: Well, hey, that's a chilling statement. Kind of sounds familiar with some of the things that are happening in the United States these days with our friends in ICE. So we got to stay vigilant and be, you know, protective of our rights. And, you know, you got to fight for your right. And that's all I'm going to say for that right now. So this is a Tire Bird Tune Show. I'm Studio. And, you know, our goal here is to put on music you may not have heard before or may have forgotten about, and just spend a couple of hours listening to tunes as we spin them, wherever you are. And I know there's people all over the world who tune into the show, and if they don't listen tonight, we rebroadcast the show on Wednesday, starting at 10, and it goes until 12. So, but anyway, I really want to thank everyone who's been listening tonight. We appreciate it. And also, as Keb Mo said, if you got a few bucks to spare, we could use them. That's how we stay here as a community radio station. And thank you for what you do. All right. So let's just go through what we just listened to. And the last song was from Kelly Hunt and Gravity Loves You. Before that was a tune from Joe Harrow, and it's called Fear Redux. And I stumbled across that from a Smithsonian Folkways recording that I picked up. Before that, we heard from the Climax Blues Band and Come On In My Kitchen. And I forget what that one was done, but it was back in the olden days when I was a much younger fella. And then, let's see, we started off with Sun House and Motherless Children. Anyway, so I want to thank you for listening, and because we are a community radio station, one of the goals here is to make sure you out there in our listening audience know what's happening around Bend and the whole of Deschutes County. So we've got a couple of announcements here for you. Alpenglow Nights is back for summer 2026 with an expanded six-week run bringing free live music, local food, and drink, and a family-friendly fun to Alpenglow Park in Southeast Bend. The 2026 series takes place every Thursday from May 21st, so it's already happening, and it runs through June 25th. So there's plenty of time to get down there and enjoy what some of the things that Bend has to offer. And the time is between 5 p.m. and 8 p.m. For more information, visit alpenglownights.com. And that's alpenglownights.com. I'm sure you'll enjoy it, and you're just, you know, helping the community out. Another thing, should be an interesting thing for kids. You know, as we all know, summer is really right around the corner. Schools are going to be getting out soon. Even though Memorial Day is sort of the unofficial start of summer. And make sure, let's, you know, because summer is right around the corner, let's make sure it doesn't sneak up on you without some organized fun planned for the kids. And it's all about the kids. So Sun River Folk Festival has 4 weeks of half-day camp starting on July 13th. For more information, visit sffpresents.org. And, you know, be something for the kids to do in the summer when they're hanging around and going, I'm bored, what can I do? I've raised two kids, so I'm familiar with that scenario. All right, well, listen, thank you for listening. This is the Tire Biter Tunes Show. I am studio, and I am quite alive here in the studio tonight, enjoying spinning tunes for you folks. So, that said, it's time to get back to more music, and I will see you soon. Bye.

0: I headed down the hall in the opposite direction toward the fire escape. I hadn't a moment to lose.
1: Hey! Danger!
2: Where's the fire?
0: In your eyes, Lieutenant Bradshaw.
1: Don't get wise with me, Peeper. You're lucky we didn't burn you on the Anselmo pederasty case.
0: Look, you caught him, didn't you?
1: Yeah, but the punk got away, no thanks to you.
0: Well, what brings your flat feet sniffing around here now, copper?
1: Just a friendly word of advice, Danger.
0: Yeah, what?
1: Don't go sticking your big nose into police business.
0: Sure, Lieutenant. Is that all?
1: No. Don't talk with your mouth full.
0: Okay, Bradshaw.
1: And don't fidget while I talk to you.
3: Sure,
1: and stop tracking mud across my nice,
0: okay,
1: clean...
0: Okay!
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5: Well, thanks, Ken. 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And, well, listen, I'm coming to the end of my time this Sunday evening. This is Studio on the Tyra Biter Tunes Show. I hope you've enjoyed the tunes I've been spinning for you tonight. And let's see, some of the last things we heard were, the last things was from Taylor Hollingsworth and Lickety Slim. Before that, we heard from Victor Wooten, a piece called Keep It Low. Before that, Taz Crew and Daddy Didn't Give Me Much. And we started things off with a Richard Thompson composed song called, The Great Valerio. And it was done by Matty Pryor and Martin Carthy. And for those of you who don't know Richard Thompson, he's a really great musician and guitar player from England. And I've seen him several times, and it's amazing the versatility and the reach of his ability to make great songs. And he got started with an old band I used to listen to many, many years ago, the Fairport Convention. Anyway, so, we're wrapping it up here, but I do have one more announcement for you, because, like I said earlier, we are a community radio station, and we want to make sure you know what is going on in and around Bend and other communities this summer. So, Big Laughs are coming to Bend this summer. Theater in the Park will perform The Producers on August 14th and 15th, 2026, in the heart of downtown Bend at Drake Park. For more information, visit Theater Bend, it's all one word, .com. And if nobody knows what The Producers is or was, it's a play that was based on a movie that Mel Brooks did called The Producers, and they made it into a Broadway hit. And it was very fabulous. I won't spoil it by giving you the details of it if you haven't ever seen it. I've seen the movie, and it's one of those ones, it's a Mel Brooks production, so you're going to be laughing during the whole thing. And it's a lot of fun, the complexity of the characters that Mel is able to build. Okay, well, listen, I'm leaving soon. I want you to hang around and wait for our friend Jim with his show Proglody that will come on right after I am in about 20 minutes. It's all about progressive rock, and it's always fun to listen to, and that's what I listen to on the way home. Anyway, thanks for listening, guys, and we're going to leave you tonight with some tunes by the great Sonny Rollins, who passed away last week at the age of 95. Sonny was was just an amazing saxophone player. He played tenor sax, and if you don't know the saxophones, tenor sax can be a very big, very big voice in any room, and Sonny knew that, and he made the best of it. Anyway, without any further ado, let's get back to some music, and I will see you in 2 weeks. I'll be back behind the mic. Take care, and thanks for listening, guys. It's really appreciated.

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2: Thanks for listening to KPOV Bend. I'm DJ Preet. This is Folkdelica. Today we're going to hear some psychedelic and neo-psychedelic music, some world, some blues, new jazz, dub, and some experimental and ambient EDM, electronic dance music throughout today's sets. We just heard Esperanza by Hermanos Gutierrez, a couple of brothers who are putting out a bit of a groovy Latin surf rock on acoustic guitars. They've been producing some great music over several years. That was from the 2021 release of the same name. Before that, we heard Portico Quartet with Monument, also from 2021. Bel Canto. The song was Verena from back in 1998, and we opened up today with Balogi, the French emigre. That song is Lahiver Indian, Ghetto Mirador. Thanks for listening to KPOV today and to Folkdelica. 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It allows you to listen live to what's playing on the radio at 88.9, and also to listen to the last two rebroadcasts of your favorite shows, whether that's a music show or a talk show. So thanks for checking out KPOV and Folkdelica. We're going to get back to the music. Here is A La Loss with Mulberry Jam.

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2: 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We just heard Nufquat by Eret Kilo. That's a 2018 release, Visions of Salam. Before that was Natraxis. They gave us Waves. That's 2015. That's a Grecian Psyrock outfit. We had Harry Paradise with Slow Walk Mango Promenade, and started that last set out with A La Loss Mulberry Jam. That's from the 2019 release Self Discovery for Social Survival. We're going to get into some breakbeats here.

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4: 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We just heard Esbe with Darling. That's a remastered version of the Bloomsbury release from 2015. Before that, we heard Skin Shape's new release from the end of 2023, The Ocean, off the Craterellis Tubiformis album. That was preceded by Kenobi Falling Star, another 2023 release. And Abacus started out that last set with Igmatic from That's Much Closer to the Sun, another 2023 release. Most of those are brand new releases, though. We have turned the calendar to 2024. Thanks for listening to Folkdelica. Today, we're going to get into some Krungabin, some Quantic, some Bass Nectar in this next set.

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6: 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We just heard a long jam by Sonic Youth. It's from 1998, A Thousand Leaves album. It's called

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We're going to keep the music flowing for the last half hour of today's show. We are completing up with Jagged Jazzist, The Shrine. This is a Peter Elth remix from 2021. And we heard Almunia with Dos Estrellas, New Moon from 2011. Gonna slow it down a bit before we get into some Asian Underground. Here is Red Dress by Submotion Orchestra.

That was Red Dress by Submotion Orchestra from 2016. Here is Signs by Bad Marsh and Shree. 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

without a second. It matters little whether we call him Allah,

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If you just tuned in, we just heard Spungle, That Is Nothing Is Something Worth Doing. It's from a remastered version of their Ineffable Mysteries from Spongeland album. Before that, we heard State of Bengal with Rama Communication. That's a Beatmasters radio a mix from 2001, though that original track was produced during the early time of the Asian underground and kind of uprising in Europe that led to the spreading of breakbeats and drum and bass across the world in the late 80s and 90s. And before that was Bad Marsh and Shri with Signs, another early Asian underground release. So thanks for listening to Folkdelica today. 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
2: This is the KPOV Daily Report for Wednesday, June 3rd, 2026. According to former Secretary of Labor Robert Reich, after adjusting for inflation, hourly wages for workers have risen 3% since the end of 2019. During that same period, corporate profits have increased by 50%, resulting in the highest portion of profits since 1950. Workers' share of the nation's income has now dropped to the lowest level since records began in 1947. Reich attributes this massive discrepancy to monopolization and says that an economy increasingly dominated by corporate behemoths leads to increases in prices and a suppression of wages. The Bend City Council will vote today on the proposed climate pollution fee, which is designed to encourage builders to power homes with electricity instead of gas. A public hearing will precede the vote and is expected to draw strong sentiments both for and against the proposal. Supporters say the fee is necessary to decarbonize the city's new homes, while developers and power suppliers argue that it will add to the already high cost of housing in Bend. The fee is expected to cost builders between $1,300 to $3,000 per home, depending on size. Brennan Breen, spokesperson for Energize Bend, said that all electric homes will not only be better for the environment, but more affordable in the long run because of cheaper power bills. The fee will apply to gas furnaces, heat pumps, water heaters, stoves, and fireplaces. It will apply to single-family new construction only, not existing homes or multi-family buildings, and is expected to generate about $1 million annually for other electrification projects in the city. If enacted, Bend will become the second city in Oregon after Ashland to impose such a fee. Pollinator Pathway Bend gave away nearly 2,000 plants last Saturday at Bear Creek Elementary School, providing native flora that help butterflies, bees, and hummingbirds as they navigate the city. The plants were donated by Winter Creek Nursery and the High Desert Horticultural Society. They were targeted for specific neighborhoods, including Orchard Park, Franklin's Corner, and the area on Purcell Boulevard near St. Charles. Finally, the new Open Arts Center is having an open house this Friday from 5 to 8 p.m. at 999 Northeast 2nd Street. The facility provides a teen center, art studios, and a gallery featuring local art. The center will provide a space where artists can connect, create, and feel a sense of support from the community. For more information, go to theopenartscenter.org. This was the KPOV Daily Report, compiled by Pete Perry and voiced by Tom Kelly.
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This is your host, Rich, broadcasting live here on the show we call Channel Hopping from KPOV Studios, located a few steps south of groovy downtown Bend, Oregon. 2 more hours of good music coming up your way. First half hour or so are going to feature songs for summer. This is the first week of June, and I always think of that week as the week when summer really begins. In the background, you're hearing the Beach Boys. Summer Means New Love, from their 1965 album, I think it was, Summer Days and Summer Nights. Began the show with Summertime by Billy Stewart, from the summer of 1966. But coming up next will be one from Martha Reeves and the Vandellas, but I'll let this Beach Boys tune play out, and then you'll hear Martha Reeves and the Vandellas singing I Can't Wait Till Summer Comes.

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1: 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You're tuned in to Channel Hopping with your host, Rich. In our first half hour or so, summertime music. I always think of summer starting the first week of June, and that's where we are today. Just finished up with the Dave Clark Five, Here Comes Summer. Prior to that, one you probably haven't heard before, the Monkees from their Pisces, Aquarius, Capricorn, and Jones album, The Door Into Summer. Before that, Martha Reeves and the Vandellas, I Can't Wait Till Summer Comes. There was an instrumental when I was introducing the show, in case you heard it. It was called Summer Means New Love by the Beach Boys from their 1965 album, Summer Days and Summer Nights. And the show began with Summertime by Billy Stewart. That was the often not heard so often. Well, that's not a good way to put it. But anyway, the longer version of Summertime from 1966. Let's keep the summertime music going. We'll slow it down a little bit with Al Green. Feels Like Summer.

0: 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That's jeans with a G. It's a visual pun. Get it? 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
1: 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The first half hour of the show, I've been featuring music for summer. I always consider the first week of June is when summer begins. Three songs in this last set. Finished up with an instrumental called Busting Surfboards by the Tornadoes. I'm going to guess that's from the early 60s. Prior to that, Chuck Prophet from the year 2002. Summertime Thing, really cool song, especially in headphones. And began with Al Green from the mid-70s, Feels Like Summer. Before we get into more music, here's an important community announcement. 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If you heard my show last week, I began the show with Take the Money and Run by the Steve Miller Band from the Fly Like an Eagle album, which came out 50 years ago last month. And I'd hoped to squeeze in a few more tracks from the album in last week's show. Ran out of time, so I promised I'd play a few this week. And here they come. Here's three from Steve Miller Band, Fly Like an Eagle. This little one is called Space Intro.

0: That's an invitation to the Beatles sing-along, back by popular demand, Friday, June 26th, 7 p.m. at the Commonwealth Pub in Bend, a benefit for 88.9 KPOV. Trivia, photos, food, drink, silent auction, raffle, and Juju Eyeball plus other local artists playing your Beatles favorites. 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
1: And as you know, on the back cover of the Sgt. Pepper's Lonely Hearts Club Band album, the last line says, "A splendid time is guaranteed for all." And the Beatles sing-along will be exactly that. I want to thank generous sponsors who helped put this together, the Westman Hotel, Breedlove Guitars, the Tower Theater, Minuteman Press, Ace Handyman Services, the Confluence Fly Shop, the Commonwealth Pub, Fire on the Mountain, Buffalo Wings, Hayden Homes Amphitheater, Strictly Organic Coffee, Jack and Jackie, Oregon, Ben Reiki, Sisters Coffee, Your Store, and DJL. Be sure to go to our website and get tickets. We'll see you there June 26th. Since we're talking all things Beatles, how about a Beatles tune? Here's Mr. Moonlight from the Beatles For Sale album.

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Before a little Beatles break there with three songs by the Steve Miller Band from the album Fly Like an Eagle, which came out 50 years ago last month. Finished that set of the Steve Miller Band with Rockin' Me. Prior to that, Fly Like an Eagle. And began with a little instrumental called, well, sort of a computer instrumental called Space Intro. Also, 50 years ago this month, one of my all-time favorite albums came out, the fifth studio album by the Marshall Tucker Band called Long Hard Ride. I'll play two or three tracks from that album right now, beginning with the title song Long Hard Ride.

0: part, why don't you join the ride as I present classic episodes of Calling All Cowboys each week. We'll take a gander at our back trail to revisit some of the hidden arroyos and rugged mountain trails that we've traversed since 2005. 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
1: Western music. You're not going to get it anywhere else than here at KPOV, so be sure to catch Chuck's show Sundays, 2 p.m. to 4 p.m. You're tuning in to Channel Hopping with your host Rich here on KPOV Bend. Just played three cuts from Marshall Tucker Band's fifth studio album, which came out 50 years ago this month. The album's called A Long Hard Ride. Finished up with You Say You Love Me. Prior to that, Walking the Streets Alone, and the title track, Long Hard Ride. That's one of my all-time favorite albums. I had enjoyed the music for several years, and I finally got to see them Bicentennial Weekend near Chicago. They opened for the Jefferson Starship, and I remember seeing the whole Starship band standing stage left and stage right, really getting into Marshall Tucker's music. Going to channel hop here a little bit and get into some R&B. Last month, real giant in the R&B music industry, Clarence Carter passed away at the age of 90. Gave us so much great music. I'm going to play three or four tracks of his right now. Begin with Slip Away.

I don't be playing around. I be working. Working on that love building. Yeah. I be working.

men that be in here right now tonight that got some good women. You know, a lot of folks think ain't no good women left, but the good women still left. There's some folks that don't think that you can find a woman that'll be true to you, but you can find one to be true to you. And I know some men in here right now that got women that's true to them. But the thing about them men, I don't care what kind of woman they got, he still got to run behind every dress tail you see. And what makes it so bad when he starts doing them things he want to brag to the boys about? Bragging about how many women he got live on the east side. Bragging about how many women he got live on the west side. Well, let me tell you something. When you find a man that's bragging about all them women he got to live on every side, you just now found a man that ain't got no woman satisfied. I be working. Working on that love building. And that's how come we got so many jealous men in South Carolina. I bet you we got some girls right now here tonight that got some jealous men. I bet you some of you girls got some men so jealous they can't stand to see you talk on the telephone. I bet you some of you girls got some men so jealous they can't stand to see you whisper to your girlfriend. Think y'all plotting on something. I bet you some of you girls got some men so jealous till every time you dress up, he wanna know who you dressing up for. Well, let me tell you something, girls. If you got a man that jealous, just remember, it ain't that he don't trust you. He just don't trust himself. And some of them like to make love on Tuesday. Some of them, you can't see them to make love till on Sunday night. But now you take me, I make love to my woman on Monday, Tuesday, Wednesday, Thursday, Friday, Saturday, Sunday. I make love every day. And that's how come when I leave my woman, I don't be worried about her doing nothing while I'm gone. Cause I know when I leave, she be too tired to do anything while I'm gone. I be working, working on that love building. I mean, you know, I work so hard and I work so long, I don't stop till she tell me, Clarence, she said, thank you, Clarence. I want to thank you for a job well done.

0: Four tracks from the late Clarence Carter. I lost Clarence last month. He passed away at the age of 90. He ended the set with Too Weak to Fight. From around 1968, before that, Love Building. From his 1977 album, Let's Burn, before that, Looking for a Fox. I remember that from late 1967. And began with Slip Away from 1968. So much great music we got from Clarence Carter. Going to be featuring a lot more in upcoming shows. Got a show you may not be familiar with here on KPOV, so I'll play a little promo of it. Check this out.
1: 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DJ Cool Breeze and DJ Paul spin your favorite tunes, plus a lot of fun music you probably haven't heard before. That's Sonic Rainbow, Fridays 4 to 5. Always interesting, and you never know what you'll hear next.
0: Do you recall that song he's playing in the background? Tell you what, let's give it a spin right now.

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1: 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You're tuned into Channel Hopping with your host Rich here on Independent Community Radio, KPOV 88.9 on your FM dial. Just heard Muriel Muldaur, Midnight at the Oasis, peaked at number 6 on the Billboard charts this week in 1974. So looking at music charts for some of the other years back in the 60s and 70s, saw a lot of songs that I haven't heard in a long time, so going to get into a couple of sets of singles that are not really forgotten. They all did pretty well, but we just haven't heard them in a long time. Let's begin with one from 1966. Here's Tommy James and the Shondells.

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1: And this coming Friday on the Guitar Showcase, I have the privilege of filling in for Jim. Still putting the show together, but what you can expect so far is I'm going to go through about six of Eric Clapton's albums, maybe a track from each one, some of his solo work as well. So maybe in the first hour I'll be getting into some Eric Clapton, try and get some deep cuts in there as well. And since we're talking about Eric, let's give one of his a spin right now. Here's I Shot the Sheriff.

I Shot the Sheriff by Eric Clapton. Remember that song on the charts around this time of the year, 1974, and I gave that a spin as an invitation for you to join me on the Guitar Showcase this coming Friday morning at 10 a.m. I'll have the privilege of filling in for Jim. I'll be featuring a lot of Eric's music. I think he was in 6 different groups. I'm going to try and get one track from each of the groups, and we'll be sampling several of his solo albums as well. So be sure to join me Friday, 10 a.m. on the Guitar Showcase. Before that, I had 4 songs that run the charts around this time of the year in different years, but just don't seem to get played very much. We heard What Does It Take to Win Your Love by Junior Walker and the All-Stars from June of 1969. I Got Rhythm by The Happenings from 1967. Reach Out in the Darkness. Friend and Lover from around this time of the year, 1968. And Hanky Panky, I think that was Tommy James and the Shondells' first hit single from 1966. Let's jump right now into this week in 1974, one we don't hear often enough. It's a great song by Michael Murphy.

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2: 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Then again, as you heard, 5 o'clock, Open Air with Don Newton. 6 p.m., Juniper Roots. 2 hours of some really great bluegrass music. At 8 o'clock, you'll hear Neon Badman's Radio with Scott Garriott. 10 o'clock, Heard You Looking. And at 12 a.m., Guitar Showcase. That'll be an encore broadcast of Jim's show from last Friday. So, an important musical announcement. Legends Reloaded, a 2-day classic rock tribute festival, is taking place June 19th and 20th this year at the Jefferson County Event Complex in Madras, Oregon. 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And I'll spell that for you, aftontickets.com. /Legends Reloaded. 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Again, that's in Madras, June 19th and June 20th. Two songs in this last set featuring singles that did really well in the charts, but for some reason haven't been played, at least in my opinion, in quite a long time. Last song played there, Sea, by the Rascals, or the Young Rascals, if you wish, on the charts this week in 1969. And before that, Michael Murphy, a really nice song, Wildfire, from this month in 1974. It peaked at number 3 on the Billboard charts, June of 74, and was number 1 in Chicago. See how much we're getting into crunch time here. How many more songs can we fit in? Probably just one. So one or two Beatles songs, and I'll get a little more information about the Beatles sing-along coming up on June 26th. So I'll sign off with that. Thanks for tuning in to Channel Hopping today. 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
1: 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On hand will be Juju Eyeball and local artists playing all your favorite Beatles tunes. 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
3: 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This is Tom. I'm in here in the studio. I'll introduce my guest here in a little bit. This is a youth radio hour. We're just going to be playing some music today, kind of talking and doing some just kind of some preliminary work, getting trained up for the radio. So we're going to start off with playing a little bit of Ray LaMontagne. He came into to Bend last spring or summer, played at the Schwab Amphitheater. Part of the Light is the name of the release, and we're going to start off playing To the Sea and then Paper Man. Play those two tunes for you. Thanks for tuning in on this wonderful day here in Central Oregon, 88.9 KPOV Bend.

All right, that was a little bit more of Ray LaMontagne coming at you there. I hear a little bit of static going on. Let's see if that's the problem there. Could be my earphones. There we go. Hey, we just listened to Part of the Light. That was the title from this particular album. Thanks for tuning in, 88.9 KPOV Bend. Also, singer-songwriter, musician from down in Georgia, from way back in the day. He actually made his, that's where he, from where he hails, but he actually made his way to California and sort of the valley and the name's going to escape me at this particular moment. This is where he established his career, made his music. Early start of his career, he had a band called Mudcrutch, and we're gonna listen to a couple tunes from an album, Mudcrutch album. I think if you know this artist, you'll recognize the voice for sure. Hopefully, you'll enjoy these tunes. This is Tom here, KPOV Bend, High Desert Community Radio.

All right, Stu Larsen, By the River, great acoustic tune going on right there. Thanks for tuning in. We're just going to keep on playing some more music here. We're going to do, play a song called Lead Me On by Kelly Joe Phelps. Thanks once again here at KPOV Bend.

shadows, but I couldn't trust my eyes to see clear in the faded light. Was that you? Was that you on the River John?

0: All right, that was a little bit of Coco Taylor there, and before that, some other tunes. Hey, Diane called in. Hey, thanks, Diane, for calling in and appreciating the music, and specifically Ray LaMontagne. He's a pretty phenomenal artist. I've seen him a few times in concert, once up in the Portland area. I think it was actually at Edgefield. It's a pretty amazing show. And then twice down here at the Schwab Amphitheater. And I was talking to Diana on the phone and saying, you know, he's an amazing, for me, an amazing performer, but not the most amazing entertainer. And by that, I mean, he doesn't engage the audience with a lot of conversation. He doesn't come out and say, hey, it's great to be in Central Oregon. You know, there's none of that. He comes out and he plays music, and it's pretty amazing music. He's got a phenomenal band. And just, you know, you go back. I encourage Diana to go back and listen to some of his music from over the years, and then also YouTube some of his songs and to watch him perform. He's got a great performing style as well. So anyway, thanks again for tuning in. So I have a special guest in the studio today. I'll have her introduce herself. So who is this in the studio?
1: Hi, I'm Alana Cole, and I'm training to be on the radio station here in Bend. I'm super excited.
0: That's great. It's great to have you in the studio, Alana. And why radio? Would you just wake up one day and go, I think I really want to do that, or something new? Like, what inspired you?
1: Well, my sister is part of the teen program here, which makes me want to do it all the more so I can spend some time with her before she goes to college. And I'm also, I love music, and I really want to get some experience in all the different music fields that it has to offer.
0: That's great. Yeah, you know, and so having that connection to other people, and then that interest in music, that shared connection you and your sister have. Your sister's, she enjoys music as well. Do you both enjoy the same kind of music?
1: Yeah, she has a big influence on my music preferences. We're really close. So.
0: And yeah, what are some, I don't know, bands that are really important for her, that mean a lot to her?
1: I couldn't really say. We both have really, really diverse music types. We just love anything that we can crank up and listen to with our windows down. So
0: yeah, I kind of remember ranging from classic rock to jazz, and you were beating along that Coco Taylor tune.
1: Yeah.
0: So I know you know all that kind of music, new, old, it's all good.
1: Exactly.
0: Yeah, that's great. And it's great to have you in the studio, and you brought some music for us to share today as well.
1: Yeah, I did. Next up is going to be Jesse's Girl by Rick Springfield.

0: Yeah, some great Mando jamming going on there. Loving that. That's a cool sound.
1: Yeah.
0: You play mandolin? You don't play mandolin.
1: I don't play mandolin, but I'm definitely into singing, so yeah.
0: You get your voice as your instrument.
1: Definitely.
0: Yeah.
1: It's a hard one to tame.
0: Maybe you'll sing on air sometime. Maybe instead of like playing music, maybe you'll sing a song.
1: Maybe I will, maybe I won't. We don't know.
0: Maybe.
1: So we just heard Don't Stop Believing by Journey, and next up is Eye of the Tiger by Survivor.
0: And do you know where that song, what movie?
1: I don't.
0: Oh, you don't know the movie reference to that song.
1: Oh, yeah, fill me in.
0: Fill you in. So, okay, so you've heard of 20 questions. I won't go through all the 12.
1: Oh, definitely.
0: We won't give you that many. Okay, so movie about a boxer is profiled in the movie.
1: All right.
0: So any ideas? Any ideas?
1: Doesn't ring a bell.
0: A boxer from Philadelphia. He runs up in the first. Then there's multiple, like number 1, 2, 3, and 4. And there's probably before you were born when number 4 probably came out. And so it's Sylvester Stallone is the actor.
1: Rings a bell,
0: ring a bell,
1: not
0: Sylvester
1: something
0: Sloan?
1: That I'd probably
0: Rocky?
1: Oh, yes.
0: Yeah,
1: okay,
0: Rocky now. Rocky, yeah. So Eye of the Tiger came from, I think it was Rocky 4, I think.
1: Nice.
0: Yeah, the Eye of the Tiger. That was like the theme track. That was the soundtrack. That was like the theme song for that movie.
1: Well, it was definitely the theme song to my freshman year. So.
0: No, was it really?
1: Definitely.
0: How did that come to be? I'm just kind of curious. How did that become? Like you heard it and you said, oh, that's it,
1: definitely.
0: My song.
1: Every single year you find a song and you just listen to it and it somehow comes up all throughout that year and you're like, oh, I guess this is the soundtrack to this year. So yeah, it changes. But that was definitely freshman year.
0: Nice. That's awesome. Cool.
1: All right. Here you go.

All right, we listened to Uptown Girl by Billy Joel, and that was Take On Me by A-ha. Thanks for tuning in on KPOV Ben, and we'll see you next week.

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3: This is the KPOV Daily Report for Wednesday, June 3rd, 2026. According to former Secretary of Labor Robert Reich, after adjusting for inflation, hourly wages for workers have risen 3% since the end of 2019. During that same period, corporate profits have increased by 50%, resulting in the highest portion of profits since 1950. Workers' share of the nation's income has now dropped to the lowest level since records began in 1947. Reich attributes this massive discrepancy to monopolization and says that an economy increasingly dominated by corporate behemoths leads to increases in prices and a suppression of wages. The Bend City Council will vote today on the proposed climate pollution fee, which is designed to encourage builders to power homes with electricity instead of gas. A public hearing will precede the vote and is